0: coming from the BC Wildfire Service. That is my impression. Are we looking at a dry spring right now in the Prince George Fire Center?
1: Yeah, certainly. So, of course, in the past couple of weeks, we've seen above seasonal temperatures for this time of year. So across almost the whole province, we are seeing temperatures about 8 to 10 degrees hotter than what we would expect. Fortunately, we are seeing a downturn in weather later this week. But that hot, dry weather early on in the season has certainly exacerbated the dry conditions that we were already experiencing. Fortunately, in many regions of the Prince George Fire Center, we got a lot of precipitation last fall. So there was more moisture in the ground in the fall than we had seen in the previous couple of years. So we're kind of starting the year off in a better place. Certainly, we're still in these drought conditions, but not as severe of a drought. We're not seeing this the severity of drought that we saw in the spring of 2025 and 2024. So kind of some good news, but also at the same time, with these elevated temperatures, things are drying out really fast as well.
0: When it comes to springtime, there is a period that's referred to as the spring dip. We had a lot of snow. That snowpack helped quite a bit, and I would imagine it lengthens the amount of time we have in this spring dip. But the spring dip is something that happens every year. But what is that? Can you tell us a little bit about this concept?
1: What spring dip refers to is the period of time between when the snow melts and when the forest fuels, trees, shrubs, those kinds of things, once they absorb the moisture from the ground and their leaves and needles are then kind of full of moisture again. So it's the period of time when they're still dormant from the winter and they haven't absorbed the moisture in the ground to replenish and make the leaves and needles more resistant to wildfire. So it's generally this period. It really depends where you are in the province is the biggest determining factor of when we will see these spring dip conditions. Currently, we are seeing that in many areas of the Prince George Fire Center. So the needles on the trees are really low in moisture content, and that makes them very receptive to ignition. So it's this period of time in the spring where the fuels haven't absorbed that moisture. And even though we do see generally cooler temperatures in the spring, there is still this period of heightened risk of wildfire until those forest fuels have absorbed that moisture from the ground. However, as we've talked a bit about the drought, that can also kind of add additional complexity is as these fuels kind of wake up and go to absorb the moisture. If there's no moisture in the ground for it to absorb, then we don't necessarily see that rebound in those conditions, which is kind of what we've seen in the past couple of years, where we would expect there to be a period of time following spring dip where there is less likelihood of ignition. We haven't seen that reprieve as much. Fortunately, this year with more moisture in the ground, hopefully we see less vulnerability to fire, but we are still in the drought conditions. Even though the drought's not as severe, there's just not as much moisture for those fuels to pull from the ground. So it's possible that they won't necessarily be as resilient as they would otherwise be.
0: You've already explained this to some extent, but I'm curious about some of the factors that lead to fire bans in various districts, but ours anyway, we have Category 3 and Category 2 bans. Category 1 is still open, so you can have a small contained campfire.
1: Yeah.
0: But you described a bunch of information that goes into determining risk, but how do you gather the information to determine the risk of fire, that kind of thing? Are you coring trees to figure out how much moisture content is in there? How do you figure out if a bough of needles is ready to go or not on a more scientific side of things?
1: Yeah, so there is this period of spring dip affects more or is more relevant to like trees, whereas I guess the other factor being the grasses as well. So they're still in the same situation where they haven't greened up from the winter. So we generally in the spring, in addition to the low moisture content in the needles and the leaves, we also see a similar condition in the grasses as well, where the dead grass from the winter hasn't revived yet. So we often have almost like 100% grass curing. So in the spring, in this period of greater risk, that's more so when we see those grass fires, because we generally have more moisture underneath. But that top layer, the grasses and the really fine fuels like twigs and shrubs, they can be still very receptive. So that is one factor that is considered when implementing the prohibitions is even though there might not be a drought or we might have had some rain that has been able to kind of penetrate the ground and replenish that moisture, there still can be a pretty severe risk of grass fire. And those are the ones that we see in the spring that can ignite easily, and they also generally spread very quickly. They're not kind of digging deep, and they're not as difficult to suppress, but it doesn't really take much wind at all for a grass fire to spread across the landscape. So when there is a really high risk of grass fire, and that is compounded by those drought conditions or the deeper dryness, those are certainly factors that do play into those prohibitions that are in place. And of course, we understand that yard cleanup, backyard cleanup, all of those things, they're ways that people do kind of reduce their vulnerability and risk of wildfire. So those prohibitions are not implemented lightly. There's a lot that goes into it, but there is kind of a period where the risk just becomes too severe, and then it is kind of like we have to eliminate that potential for human-caused wildfires when the risk does become too high.
0: One of the factors that also is happening of increasing frequency over the years, it seems, as we've had larger fires, is this concept of holdover fires. Colloquially, we refer to them as zombie fires, the fires that do not seem to die. Mm-hmm. We have a cold winter with lots of snow like we had recently, mm-hmm. but then these fires reemerge, and it just so happens that one of these has popped up in the Prince George Fire Center. For reference, that was on Friday, May 8th, that this hot spot was reported. That wildfire, though listed as out of control, has not grown over 1 hectare in size yet.
1: Yeah, there's a number of fires that have kind of popped up repeatedly in the past couple of years. So there are a number of things that kind of do play into that as well. In that area of the province, that kind of surface organic layer can be very, very deep, whereas in the southern regions of the province, it could be maybe a couple centimeters where we're down to the mineral soil, whereas up in the Fort Nelson zone, it can be multiple feet of kind of peat and bog. And with the lack of moisture in the muskeg, due to the drought over the past couple years, we're seeing those fires burn really, really deep. That does require kind of crews to dig all the way to essentially where that fire is burning, whether it be in the root systems or just smoldering down below. And they are burning so deep that even when we get the snow, it can also almost provide like an insulation effect. And if we go into the winter and see a really rapid transition from summer conditions straight into winter conditions without that period of time where we get the precipitation in the form of rain that has the opportunity to kind of seep into the ground, if we do see that quicker transition where the ground does freeze very quickly after the much higher temperatures, then even if we get snow, it just doesn't have the ability to really seep in and extinguish the burning. So there's a couple things there. If we're not getting the precip, but if we are, is it even able to like really penetrate the ground? Fortunately, with the amount of rain that we got in the fall, we are seeing higher moisture levels in that region. But again, with just how deep it's burning and how persistent and how severe the drought conditions were, it's going to take quite a bit of rain over a prolonged period of time to completely eliminate that drought. So fortunately, with the additional moisture and the higher than normal rain, it's possible that we will see less prevalence of those overwintering fires pop up, but that doesn't necessarily mean that that's going to completely eliminate the prevalence or the likelihood of them making themselves known. So there are a couple things that we do about those overwintering fires. Technology-wise, we use satellite technology to identify heat, and that's how this fire in the Fort Nelson zone was identified last week. There was a hot spot identified on the satellite. From there, once those are identified, crews will go out and then to get a visual confirmation that is in fact an active fire, and then it'll be assigned a fire number. So that's what led it to pop up on the map. We're also come potentially as early as Wednesday, but kind of dependent on conditions. We will be doing some high level scanning. So that's where an aircraft, in this case a fixed-wing airplane, will fly over the zone, and they have the infrared technology as well to identify any heat. If they do identify areas of heat, then again, crews will go out and check it out just to validate that data. So a couple things that we're doing just to make sure that we are aware of and have eyes on those overwintering fires as early as possible and are able to manage them. But again, we did get a decent amount of precip in the fall, but that's not necessarily enough to completely eliminate the challenge. So it's possible and it's likely that we could see some more pop up as the snow does continue to melt. There are certain areas in that region that are still covered in snow, but much less snow even in the matter of about a week or so. So the less snow and the hotter temperatures, then we'll likely see kind of maybe more of this.
0: Is there a way to detect these hot spots in the winter seasons through satellite imagery or the flyovers you describe, or has the technology gotten to that point yet where it's that sensitive? Or even if we did have that technology, are we ever going to see it at the BC Wildfire Service? That I would imagine this is expensive stuff.
1: I mean, we utilize the satellites that are already kind of up there doing this already, and we're monitoring them all the time. So even if we did see a hot spot pop up over the winter, I wouldn't say it's out of the question. But yeah, I don't know enough about the technology to know if maybe, even if there was the heat down below, if that would be moderated by the snow above, if the cooler, if they do pop up throughout the winter, we address them like we would otherwise. But I'm not 100% sure really how deep that does penetrate and how sensitive they are to the deep, deep burning.
0: What is that technology called, or like?
1: So the one that we use is like MODIS is a really common one, and it's not just ours. There's like MODIS and VIRS, and NASA has their satellites, but there's more and more satellite technology. So actually we do have someone within the organization that this is their area of expertise.
0: What is your prediction currently for the fire season of 2026? You know, are we in for a big one? Is it manageable? Do we know? Is there any way of knowing what goes into that?
1: Yeah, again, as I mentioned, the biggest predictor of fire activity in July and August is the amount of rain that we get in May and June, typically, and even April sometimes. We are going into the season with drought. Areas of the province still in that drought, even if it's not as severe as last year. Drought is certainly a factor that does play into more severe fires. Weather, however, cannot be accurately predicted beyond a couple of days out, so it's tough to say. The long-term forecast now is kind of indicating that we're going to get back to those seasonal temperatures with maybe some more rain, which is a bit of a different pattern than what we went into May experiencing. So the more rain we do get in the next couple of weeks, that'll be the biggest factor that kind of tells us what's going to happen in July and August. But there is the potential there. We already are seeing the dryness. Fuels are dry. Even if it's not necessarily the drought, we're already seeing that dryness kind of go deeper, as opposed to just like the top layer being quite dry. So a couple of things there. But at this point, it is too early to say. But the drought is kind of the biggest factor that does indicate that it could be more challenging than it would otherwise if the drought was completely eliminated.
0: Gotcha. I was going to ask you what, you know, personal rituals you do to invoke the rain, but...
1: I think wherever I show up, it seems to just, like, I'm from Kamloops, and I'm just here for the week, and, like, I come up for the weekend, and we're not calling for rain, and then all of a sudden it's raining, and it's happened so many times where I'm like, I don't know. I think that's just it.
0: I like to do something rain-sensitive, like start painting something really important outside. You know, you cannot have it rain on this thing. Yeah, do that. Then it will rain.
1: Exactly.
0: Yeah, do that all summer, and we can get it to rain. Mm-hmm. Well, great. Thank you so much for your time. We're speaking to Carly DeRosier of the BC Wildfire Service on CFUR 88.7 FM The Fir on the 2026 fire season outlook and the concept of the spring dip. Thank you so much for your time and your insight, Carly. It's much appreciated. Good luck this season. Fingers crossed.
1: Thank you.
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0: 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Ahead of the convocation for the 2025-26 UMBC graduating class, CFUR Radio had the opportunity to interview Tekle Nation Hereditary Chief Mary Teegee, who also holds the position of Carrier Sicani Family Services Chief Administration Officer of Child and Family Services. As one of this year's honorary degree recipients at the ceremonies, she's being awarded an honorary Doctorate of Laws degree from the University of Northern British Columbia. Mary Teegee has served as an advocate for culture, children, and families for over 20 years at Carrier Sicani Family Services, and prior to that served as Chief Negotiator and Deputy Chief for Tekle Lake First Nation. Mary Teegee has stood on and stood in front of many stages and podiums over her ongoing career and has been interviewed by CFUR Radio before, as have many other news outlets in the region and the country, primarily due to her tireless advocacy and continuous efforts related to the Highway of Tears and missing and murdered Indigenous women, girls, and Two-Spirit peoples. On these occasions, though, we don't get the opportunity to ask these prominent public figures about what makes them who they are and what drives them forward. This conversation was that opportunity. Here's Mary Teegee joining us over the phone on CFUR 88.7 FM. Congratulations to all the grads and to you, Ms. Teegee. Thank you very much for joining us over the phone today.
3: Thank you very much.
0: You've dedicated much of your life and your working life towards your passion of helping people. You're addressing a lot of issues in our community through the efforts that you do. And I feel as though this doctorate is a reflection of that. Do you feel that way? How do you feel that this reflects into the lifetime of advocacy and work that you have done?
3: First of all, you know, I just really want to thank UNBC and the ones that nominated me for this really prestigious honor. It's an honor I don't take lightly. You know, to be recognized for the work that I've done, it's humbling. But first and foremost, I always say this, you know, once you're born First Nations, you're born into politics. I mean, we're born into a world of injustice. We've been born into a world of colonization and, you know, just the impact of residential school. And certainly at a very young age, with the teachings from both my mother and my father, the importance of justice, the importance of ensuring that the discrimination ended, all of these things really has led me to my life's path, I guess, and to be recognized for that work, as I said, it's quite humbling.
0: If you were to look back to yourself as a young woman starting out and your career, did you ever have any inkling at all that you'd really be recognized for any of the hard work that you would do, let alone receiving a doctorate? You know, this is an exciting development.
3: Well, I think, you know, you're coming from a small little community. You don't really think of anything like that. You know, it's not why we ever did this. I think anybody in my family, you know, my dad would always say basically too much that he's been given, much is expected. And you know, we were fortunate that we did get an education, that we all graduated from high school and we all went on to post-secondary. And certainly, my father instilled in us that sense of justice, a sense of right. And my mother, you know, she's a hereditary chief herself, talking about how we have to conduct ourselves as leaders, how we should be, and that we are in service to our people, first and foremost. So to be recognized for something that I had to do, that was a gift from the Creator, it doesn't seem right to be recognized for something that, but I think that it was just our calling, just our role in this life. So I attribute anything that I've done, any successes that I've had to my parents, to my family, and to my son. And so it's humbling, and I guess, you know, from Western eyes, Western viewpoint, having a doctorate means something. And so for me, I'm committed to using this honor to further the work, to further the advocacy, and to be still to be a voice for those that don't have one.
0: You touch on this a little bit. Maybe we can expand on it a bit as well. But in a lot of ways, in our society and, you know, our Western influenced culture, we look at people who have, you know, doctorate degrees or some kind of qualification. We point to them and say, like, oh, there, now that's a leader. those are leaders. Those are the smart or the educated people who are qualified to do this work. But perhaps speaking from your own experience, where did leadership actually start for you? And, you know, in your assessment, what qualifications does it really take to be a leader in one's community or age group or demographic? Where do you feel like the qualities or qualifications of leadership actually come from?
3: Well, I think it comes first and foremost from how you were raised and understanding your role in the community at large, understanding your history and where you come from and the land that you come from. That's where leadership starts. I know my mother as a hereditary chief, my dad, and also in my dad's line, you know, we're coming from a role of chief. So there is an expectation that you're going to be in a leadership role just because of where we come from. And so I think it started at a really young age. Not that I thought I was going to be a leader, but I was just kind of bossy, I think, at a young age. I also just saw the injustice, and I think that's what put the fire in my belly, that I wanted to right the wrongs. You know, when I saw millions and millions of dollars of logs going through our territory, and yet my people were living in poverty, it pissed me off. And then so there's something that compels you. You know, we all experienced, certainly I did, experience racism in school, at the Catholic school, in the public school. I was one of the only First Nations women or girls to graduate from high school, for example. When I went on to college, I was the only First Nations student in my college class. And then, of course, I went on to university in Calgary for a bit. And again, I was the only First Nations person. So it takes a lot of perseverance and strength to go through all of that. But I wouldn't have been able to do that without the love and the support of my mom, my dad, my brothers, and my sisters. And so when you look at leadership, leadership is really, for us as Indigenous people, we see leadership as being in service to the people. It's just a certain role that the Creator has given us, and it's up to us if we're going to take on that role. And I was fortunate to be in places that allowed me to be able to speak our truth and my truth.
0: I feel relevant to that. There was an earlier press release to announce that you will be receiving this doctorate, and within that release there's a quote: "My goal has always been to support the reformation of child and family services so that First Nation children are protected, taken care of by their own families, and have the freedom to live up to their full potential." And then mm-hmm. It continues, "When children are grounded in their identity and culture, they have the foundation they need to thrive." And I'm wondering, does the designation of this doctorate in law, do you feel it will be able to leverage that goal and the work you've been doing to further make an impact? Or does it, you know, does it tie in at all? Do you feel like this is something that will influence your path moving forward in that regard?
3: Of course, I think anything that Western societies, and even, well, I got to say, our own people, if it's something that our people look to and that they're proud of, you know, that I'm holding this doctorate, absolutely, that's going to help. I think one of the things within our nations is, you know, the pride of one is the pride of all. So taking that really seriously, you know, the work that we have to do, you know, I'm going to do it regardless if I have credentials behind my name. I'm going to knock doors down. I'm going to be in places where we were not normally in places, and you know, we're going to be in the halls of government, we're going to be in these places, and I will continue to do the work I'm doing. But it is nice to have, I guess, because again, it's just that little bit more perhaps prestige, if you will, to get into those places. So whatever, you know, I like, at the end of the day, it's just I'm always just going to be me. I'm just going to be Mary TG. I'm going to be from Tackle Nation, and I'm going to be daughter of William and Sarah TG. That comes first. I'm Dixon, I'm Carrier, that always comes first. And so what I could hope for with this is that, you know, another young little First Nations girl or one little Tsakla girl or whatever can see that, oh, that I've achieved this, that they know that they can do it too.
0: The designation, although it has, it's rooted in, you know, Western culture and academia and so on, it is a symbol that could further your cause. And you articulated that really well. Thanks so much for sharing that with us.
3: You're welcome.
0: Dr. TG, is there anything else that I haven't asked you about that you would like people to know?
3: And I kind of giggle at that, Dr. TG. I think for me, I still feel like not deserving. I think about my mom. She spoke five different languages, First Nation language, English being her fifth. She was raised in the bush. She knew about medicines. She was brilliant. And, you know, and she's just passed in September. And to me, this doctorate really is hers. It's my mom's, and it should have been Dr. Sarah Teege.
0: Thanks for sharing that. That's really important to know.
3: Mm-hmm.
0: For a more lighthearted question, just from the angle of being a college radio station surrounded by music and pop culture,
3: uh-huh.
0: You participated in and produced a documentary a little while ago, For Love. That was narrated by Shania Twain. And
3: yeah.
0: I've got to ask, did you get to meet Shania Twain in the process of that?
3: Yes, I did. I went down to Las Vegas, and I actually was supposed to meet her on May 10th, and I just couldn't make it to L.A., but she's a wonderful person, big-hearted. She's wonderful. Yes, I have met her, talked to her on the phone. I get asked that quite often, but yeah, she's pretty amazing.
0: I think, for the record, your doctorate might just impress her much.
3: Yes, thank you.
0: Thank you so much for your time. I really appreciate it, and congratulations.
3: Well, and thank you for the thoughtful question.
0: The pleasure was all mine.
3: Bye-bye.
0: 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Congratulations to her on receiving her honorary doctorate of law, and to all the graduates convocating on May 29th, 2026 at the University of Northern British Columbia's Prince George campus, and Monday, June 1st in Gitwin Silk at the Nitschke Institute, June 2nd on Terrace's Northwest campus, June 5th at the Peace River Liard campus in Fort St. John, and Thursday, June 11th at Quesnel's South Central campus. 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The College of New Caledonia's budget for the upcoming 2026 to 2027 fiscal year, running April to March, features a lot of cuts due to revenue shortfalls amounting to about $7 million last year and a projected drop of another $8.7 million for this coming year. Students and faculty are generally understanding that sacrifices will be made in this event, but have doubts about the burdens being shouldered evenly. Kevin Darmani, business and management representative at the College of New Caledonia Student Union, also serves as a student representative on the college's Board of Governors. He took the time to speak with us, providing a student perspective on the budget as an elected representative. He was also joined by student union staffer Jasveer Singh, who supplied comment as well. Both have already experienced effects of cuts over the past year, Darmani arriving January 2025. We take you to the conversation we had with them at CNC campus. Opening is Kevin Darmani, Board of Governors Student Representative and Student Union Business and Management Representative, on how the budget cuts have affected students and how he feels further cuts will affect the college's students.
4: It deeply affects the students, as like most things are getting cut because of underfunding. And we have tutoring cuts, which affects people who are going for continuing education. So that affects a lot of students. And the tuition is constantly raising every year, which like really hits us hard, because students have to work on their housing costs, which are also rising, and then there's grocery and other monthly expenses that they have to deal with. So that becomes like really hard for the students in the long run. We understand that the college gets hit too because of the underfunding, but the tuition raises were like still happening when there were no caps on international students. So like this is kind of weird for us. So the other thing is like the management is expanding, and we're both basically getting raises, and they're getting raises in their salaries, but we are the ones getting raises in our tuition, which is really hard for us, but not for them as much.
0: Yeah, your raise doesn't feel as good.
4: Yes.
0: But it's an expense. That's hard to swallow.
4: Yes. There's like this uneven distribution of the burden across the college, which is where the burden is like mostly laid on the staff and on the faculty and the students, which makes things really hard for the students ultimately, whatever the reasoning behind this is. And there's like constant blame game going on, like in the federal provincial governments and between the colleges. They say they don't raise our like funding, and then provincial government says the federal government doesn't fund us, and then federal government throws the international students under the bus. So, but the housing costs and the grocery crisis, like these things have not been solved, even though like the caps were introduced back in 2024. So we're not really seeing any results. And we had to like face all of this like hateful rhetoric towards international students because of that. But it didn't really solve the problem that the government at that time said that we were causing as international students. And now like domestic students have to face that problem also, because they're getting cuts in services and some rises in tuition as well. And there is no limit of how much tuition can be raised for international students. So we obviously have to pay the price for us not coming in enough numbers here. And then like the faculty has to pay the price too.
0: You mentioned it feels like your students are making sacrifices. The faculty at the college is making sacrifices, and number of positions are being cut. But administration, it doesn't really look the same proportion of sacrifices. Are there any details or specifics that make you feel that way?
4: Yes, I think like we are getting, the middle management is blowing up. It's expanding, and the executives get raises each year. What we could do is, like, if we really want to survive genuinely, so we could freeze the raises for like 1 or 2 years, which would like help the college like keep on going, like so then like the burden is a bit more evened out.
0: As a member of the Board of Governors, I'm sure conversations about this have been deliberated for a good while. What is your experience of that, being as someone dealing in that end of things, a student representative on the Board of Governors?
4: So I can reveal everything, because like I have like a duty to confidentiality too as well. But like they do try to focus on the survival of the college. But what's happening is like everyone's ignoring the students, which are like the main stakeholders in the post-secondary education system.
0: In a sense, you're kind of feeling that, I'm imagining a hierarchy of priorities where in most post-secondary institutions, I imagine students are at the core focus or the center. From there, supporting the students would be the instructional staff or faculty. And then from there, the administration supports the staff to make the whole thing work. But right now, correct me if I'm wrong, is your feeling that pyramid is inverted, and everything is serving the administration? It's upside down.
4: Yeah, and like the students are being like treated as like cash cows. Like it's not our job, like especially as international students, it's not our job to fund the post-secondary education. It was the like provincial government's job and the federal government's job. Like it's not our job, and it's not our fault. So we shouldn't be paying for that by getting our tuitions raised. And like I've seen students and myself also like struggling financially. Like I had to take another loan this semester to make the tuition for this semester. And then there's like 2% fee increase for the domestic students, because there's a cap on that, but like 4% on international students projected for like this year in starting August 1st, 2026. And there's no limit on the tuition for us. But even with that, like our struggles are kind of equal between the domestic and the international students. The underfunding hits us all together. And like for me personally, I took an education loan to come here. So, and after that, I have to sometimes like ask money from home, or like get a debt from somewhere else. So I'm getting debt on top of debt, and like tuition is becoming like a debt sentence for us.
0: And as far as prospects of paying that debt off, do you feel like when you initially came here to begin your studies, is your educational path headed in a direction that will be able to pay off that debt still, or have things shifted around to the point where you're wondering about the path you've chosen?
4: Oh, yes, it's pretty unpredictable because of the advancement in other things in the job market as well. Job market is like already pretty hard here. And then you have things like AI. And so like imagine you're a student in a writing program and you're like, oh, I'm going to get an entry level job and get some experience. But after struggling through all that, you graduate and then the companies out there in the job market, they're asking you to be able to work with AI, which the college didn't teach you. And you spent all that money on like on diplomas and like on those courses. But now your future is uncertain. You can't really enter the industry you wanted to enter into. And then you have to go do something else. And then you get hated for it again.
0: Do you have something to add to that as well?
5: Yeah, so I was a student here at CNC in back in time. I graduated in 2023. Still, the struggles during my time were the same. I heard the same things as Kevin mentioned from students. 6 to 7 students living in 2-bedroom basement because they cannot afford it. Students relying on community food banks. They cannot buy groceries. Students working on unregulated jobs, right, because they have to make up to the tuition. All because of underfunding, right, or either the finances can be managed in a better way, right? So the struggles are the same. We've seen this thing that where every institution across BC is saying, oh, it's all because of cuts. It's all because of cuts on international students by IRCC. We don't see that's true, right? Because students' struggles were same back in time too when there were so many students, when there were like 600-700 students coming to CNC just in one semester, right? The tuition fee was still rising at that time. Students were still not getting enough seats in the courses. So struggles still remain the same. Even we do not know where the problem is. So maybe government needs to work with institutions to figure out where that issue is. Because international students or domestic students, they both are struggling the same. We are not here to make sure that we fulfill the budget shortfalls for CNC. It's their responsibility. Students are here to get a good education, right? And they deserve it. Education is a debt sentence right now. It's kind of luxury, right? That students are taking schools off so they can go work in summers and come back. And then, so it's leading towards delays in their graduations, unpredictability in their life. So they're suffering through a lot.
0: Students are being affected negatively by this across the board. It's not just an international student issue. It's a student issue.
4: Yes. Yeah, especially when like programs are being cut, and then you have limited time to finish those programs because now we have teach out plans, and then they're mentioning, oh, these courses will not be available after December 2026.
0: Right. I didn't think of that as a factor, but the pressure is kind of on. You really have to succeed in that program because if you fail the course or whatever, there's no second chances.
4: And you have to be able to afford that program to be finishing before like December 2026 as well. If you can't afford that, of course you'll have to try to take the course from another university or like another college in January 2027. So like it's an uphill battle for all of us right now. Yeah,
0: you don't have the ease of transportation to just pick up everything in Prince George and head out. You've made your bet on Prince George. You're here. You're trying to make your degree happen, your qualifications happen in this community, and you really want that to work out. Hey, given the difficult economic financial system that the college finds itself in right now, what communication or action, for that matter, would reassure you as a student moving ahead into that year? What are you hoping to hear from the college that would just give you some solid ground?
4: Maybe in their policies should focus on students as like human beings who want to learn instead of like just demographics that bring them revenue. That should be reflected in the policies. Also like in the way they schedule the course classes as well. That's something of a big complaint I've heard from many students. The courses are scheduled in a way that they can either attend the classes and then waste like 4 hours of their day sitting at the college. They can't go for a shift or like work and actually pay for their tuition. So the college on one hand like tells us to study and pay our tuition as well, but then makes it really hard for us to pay for tuition. These kind of like little things they could do. And like I've heard some student stories too that who have to work in conditions that usually employers wouldn't, because many of these employers who exploit students, they know that they won't really complain because they're in some kind of a situation where they can't really go against the management in the office. So they exploit like students to the fullest, because most students are worried about paying the tuition. So it makes them really hard to study and focus on their assignments and preparation of exams because of work. Because on one hand, they have the pressure to gather the amount to pay for their tuition. And on one hand, they have to pass their courses as well. So it creates, like, it gives the students the feeling that the top management really doesn't consider us learners.
0: And both of you made mention to the terminology debt sentence. Do either of you want to explore that idea?
4: It's like because most students, they fall in for like loan sharks. Because, like, especially for international students, like, we have no option for getting a loan, like, legally without a Canadian citizen who can be our nominee. And, like, it's understandable because, like, banks don't want to take a risk with us. But when you have taken a loan before to get into education and tuition keeps rising, even for domestic students, that has to be tough. Like, and then you have to get another loan to pay off that tuition because of the rise in tuition again. Or because they're canceling programs, you want to finish it quickly before December 2026, and you have to take a bigger loan to pay off for all the courses and like finish your graduation in time. So that kind of brings you into a debt sentence. So it's like you're in a debt trap. So that's why we call it a debt sentence. You're kind of in prison. You're not free from your financial burdens.
0: Thanks so much for that. I appreciate it. The president of the College of New Caledonia, Cindy Heitman, made reference to this. I've heard various provincial politicians make reference to this, you know, David Eby, various ministers. It's been alluded to that this area of the province or the province itself, it's on the verge of an economic boon. A lot of activity is kind of waiting in the wings. There's been a lot of federal infrastructure projects announced. There's mines that are pending being open. All these things are waiting. Do you feel that you have a place or are well positioned to be able to take advantage of that should it happen, given the current circumstances?
4: No, the current circumstances like don't feel like we are being included into that progress. And I think like if your education sector is struggling, I don't know how you plan to progress as a nation. How do you plan to like develop a region if your students are suffering? That are your like your future labors, and that's problematic in itself, like contradictory actually.
5: We just want to say students shouldn't pay the price. I think government should invest a lot in education. BC needs more nurses, more tradesperson, more administrators, everything, right? But where are they going to get it from schools? And if they're not investing in schools, there's no stronger BC together, right?
0: Thank you both for your time. I really appreciate today. Thanks a lot.
6: Closing out that conversation was College of New Caledonia student union organizer Jasveer Singh, who joined student union representative Kevin Darmani, business and management representative, who also happens to be the student representative on the college's board of governors, both expressing the pains experienced during the 2025-26 fiscal year and even earlier, and expressing their concerns for the 2026-2027 fiscal year, which started this April 2026. That budget is now available at cnc.bc.ca/about/initiatives/budget. In case you're wondering what the instructor's point of view is, with most of the 80 total layoffs being represented by faculty members, the College of New Caledonia's Faculty Association provided this statement. Quote, the Faculty Association's view is that CNC is balancing the budget at the cost of programs, faculty, and services to students. One of our most serious concerns is management bloat. It does not make sense to keep hiring more managers when there are fewer people to manage. We do not understand why CNC has created new management positions in the last 2 years, when we have 1,500 fewer students, 26 fewer programs, and 30% fewer faculty. The budget information released by CNC has not brought clarity and has in fact raised a number of questions. How much are they spending on external consultants? I'll pause the quote here to reference a line item in the released 2026-27 budget. The line item is named Policy, Planning, and Strategy, which totals $875,229, down from $962,520 in the 2025-26 year, a difference of about $87,000. I'll continue the statement. Quote, given the closure of and cutbacks to regional campuses, how is CNC going to be supporting regional communities?
0: Where are the projected international student numbers coming from when we have been told there are so few international students that programs must be canceled and faculty must be laid off? End quote. An interview with College of New Caledonia President Cindy Heitman can be found on CFUR.ca and FrequencyNews.ca for further reference. With statements considered from her, the Faculty Association of the College, and student representatives of the College of New Caledonia, one can

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0: everyone. My name is Genevieve, and today I am joined by David from the alternative rock duo Diode. Diode is a fairly new project to the music scene here in Prince George, but has quickly hit the ground running, releasing 5 singles over the past 6 months or so. Really happy to have you here in studio with me today.
1: Thanks for having me.
0: Of course, yeah. Can you introduce yourself to our listeners?
1: My name is David Baycroft. I play bass in the band Diode.
0: Okay, and tell me about the band. How did it start?
1: Diode actually started as the logo.
0: Okay.
1: About 15 years ago, I was in automotive electronics.

0: class, and we were learning how to read and interpret wiring diagrams. And so there's like a glossary of all the symbols that you'd see in a wiring diagram. And I saw the symbol for a diode. It's like, that looks like a D and an I.
1: Yeah.
0: Right? And then I like scanned over more of the glossary, and then like the symbol for a lamp or like a bulb is an O. I was like, what? No way. And then like looked more, and then the symbol for a chassis ground is an E. And so like, it's like you can actually spell out diode using only the symbols from a wiring diagram.
1: Oh, interesting.
0: Yeah. A diode is like a component that only lets electricity go through one way, this way.
1: Yeah.
0: And so like you actually have a working circuit here. It's like starts with battery, goes this way through the diode into the load of the circuit, like a lamp, right? And then through another diode to the chassis ground. So it's like a working, a working diagram.
1: Very
0: I was like,
1: cool.
0: How has nobody thought about this? This is the coolest thing. Like this should be a band name or something.
1: Yeah.
0: Right. And then, so like, I don't know. You probably have the same thing. I've got like a notepad in my phone of like 100 band names, right? And they all suck, right? And so like anytime I would come up with a riff or like a lyric or something, I had nowhere to put it. I would just like put it in this folder called Diode that like I had on Dropbox. Unfinished songs just sat there forever. Like this was like 15 years ago or something like that, right? And then at the time I was like, I was listening to a lot of Metric.
1: Oh, I love Metric.
0: Yeah. And I had this like idea of this like fuzzy bass, because like Metric is, you know, fuzzy keyboards and fuzzy guitar and these like really simple songs. And I was like, I really wanted, like, that's what Diode would sound like, I think. Right. And so I went out and got a bunch of effects for my bass and like couldn't get it to work. I couldn't get it to sound cool. Then shortly after that, I did the PG Idol thing and lost, and then did the PG Idol thing again and won. And then that led me through like a couple more events to joining Bright City Heights. And that just like changed my path away from this, like completely, right?
1: Yeah.
0: And like I didn't revisit it for another 15 years, right? And then after the last band broke up, I was like looking inwards and sort of like taking this and as like sort of like a self-validation thing. I was like, you know what? Like, I don't care if it's a stupid name. Like, this is just like what I want to do. I don't know.
1: I think it's really cool. It's personal to you. And I think that comes through, you know, like that's important. It has to mean something to you. Otherwise, what's the point of having a band name?
0: So it's like, there's a million other better names out there. And like everybody I told it to was like, oh, that's a stupid name. Like, no, I don't think that's the one, right?
1: I don't think it's stupid. I think it's great.
0: Like, I was like, you know what? I'm just going to see where this goes, right? And so, like, none of those old riffs really made it. Never really finished any songs, right, with it. It was just somewhere to dump the ideas.
1: Yeah.
0: But then, after the last band broke up, it was just sort of like, you know what? I'm going to give this a shot. Like, I'm going to use that name.
1: Yeah. Right? So this has been a long time coming then, this
0: kind
1: project.
0: Of, I mean, so one of the biggest catalysts actually was seeing Royal Blood on a YouTube video. I watched like an old video, and then like an old one of their concerts. Because like I'd sort of known that it was a bass drum duo, but I didn't know what that looked like. Mm-hmm. So one night I was just like, you know, laying in bed. It was the week my daughter was born, actually. It was laying in bed. My wife was asleep and our like week old daughter was asleep and I couldn't sleep. I was sort of watching them, right? And I was like, I want to see what this looks like. So I just loaded up like an old set of theirs and just like blew my mind. I was like, you can do that with a bass? What?
1: Yeah.
0: And so like I sort of went down the rabbit hole of like how it works, right? And then I was like, this is what I want to do. Like there was another, that was like a year before the last band broke up. And then When it broke up, I was sort of like, okay, like, I'm doing this now, right?
1: Yeah. Yeah, how about the songs that you've released so far? So you have 5, one of them just coming out recently, yesterday, at the time of this recording, actually. When did the songwriting process start for those?
0: So Crossfire was probably the first. So there's 2 songs that I wrote way back in the day, like right when I got the idea for this. And they
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6: It's sweet and spicy. 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

You think you're better than me just because you went to school and got a fancy degree? Well, guess what? You're getting enrolled in the school of Sit Down, Shut Up, and Listen, because this is the Big Crunch on 88.7 CFIR Radio. Get used to it, man.

still want that rough exterior in your music with just a little extra softness right in the middle, you're in the right place. 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

0: You know, every hour, we here at 88.7 Seifer like to give you a taste of something different. But what if we crank that to an 11 out of a possible 5? Join Darcy during Bad Not Cheap, where for a full hour, you get every genre under the sun with some sweet commentary to keep you company. It's just good times, man.
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0: Did you know that anime is actually pretty niche in Japan? 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
1: This has been The World According to Seifer, over and out.

She says she likes guitar. Now we're standing in the street, laughing at the flashy cars and drunk celebrities. Jackie said keep drinking with blushing rosy cheeks. At best we might get sad, at worst we'll fall asleep.

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0: Hey there, Prince George. I'm Andrew Shaver, host of When We Wake. Andrew, who? 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I know. I'm new here at CFUR, so thanks for having me. Speaking of, when do you have me? 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
6: Hi, you've tuned in to Truth Before Reconciliation with me, the host, Tammy Wolf. This show is produced by CKUW 95.9 FM here in Winnipeg, Manitoba. I'm back again for the second half of my show with Sebastian Wolf. So welcome back, Sebastian. He is an independent professional Indigenous wrestler, but I wanted to keep continuing with this conversation and kind of pivot a little bit to how that impacts representation. So you are Indigenous, you are from Pasqua First Nation, and I feel like as an Indigenous person myself and kind of why I do this show is really just about that. It's trying to promote people like you who are out in your industry, out there in the community doing the work that you do. And so how important is that for you as an Indigenous person to be, you know, an Indigenous wrestler in this entertainment industry and what that looks like?
7: Yeah, it goes without saying, it's pretty important. It's a big part of who I am out there. And it's something that's kind of tricky because previously in history with pro wrestling, you had a few Indigenous pro wrestlers. I think the most notable one is Tatanka from the mid-90s. Mm-hmm. And when he came in, it was cool, but it was very almost stereotypical, the character they made him be. Like he had to wear the headdress and the kind of traditional regalia. And, you know, he came out with a tomahawk and, you know, his moves were the tomahawk and just mm-hmm. it was very cartoony, and it's something that I didn't want to do full on like that, but I still needed to find ways to represent my culture and let people know who I am and where I'm from, because if you can't tell, I'm actually half Indigenous,
6: right?
7: So it's, you know, a lot of people, when they first look at me, they don't see Indigenous first.
6: Right.
7: You know, especially out in BC, I get a lot of like Muslim, Arab. The beard doesn't help, right? But so it's something I wanted people to know, like, this is who I am, but I'm not going to come out wearing like a headdress and
6: right.
7: you know, all the shit that you would think, right? Like
6: right.
7: it's not a costume either.
6: Mm-hmm.
7: So for sure. me, it was actually somebody from Pasqua in the sports and rec department, a family friend. He just kind of pitched to my mom the idea of like, do you think he'd be interested if we sent him a flag? If he'd be interested in like taking it out to his matches. And right away that just clicked, because I'm like, that's like a perfect way. It's so like still like in a sports kind of lane, because you always see like guys in at other real sports,
6: boxing,
7: carrying their flags, their heritage, mm-hmm. wherever they're from, right? Their countries and whatnot. And it's kind of goofy to try to carry a Canadian flag in Canada, and it's not one I would carry anyways, to be honest with you. So, so to get
6: that's
7: one,
6: a whole nother conversation.
7: So to get one from Pasqua, it was just like, it was perfect. And it right away was something I could, you know, show and let people know who I am, where I'm from. And then, so from there, and it was something too that I kind of struggled with, honestly, because, you know, growing up, being only half, you kind of get it from both ends, where it's like, oh, you have some Indigenous in you, so I'm gonna, you know, throw all the stereotypes and the bullshit at you on one end, but then you get it from the full Indigenous people who don't think you're enough because you're not full. So, and then, you know, you get the terms pretendians and, you know, just shit like that, right? So growing up, it was always kind of a struggle for me, my identity. And, you know, it was, am I proud of who I am? Am I not? And just, it was something I struggled with. And it was really just the last few years where I was just, something kind of just like woke up inside me, I guess. I don't know. There was just something I felt where I needed to get closer to my culture and my heritage and just.
6: I think it's the social climate again.
7: Yeah. Right?
6: Like where we're at now, it's like everything that has kind of led up to this. I almost feel like there's a term that I always talk about by an author, an academic author, Glenn Cothard, called mutual recognition. And essentially what that does is it talks about how society basically regulates who you can be. So the 90s, when you're talking about this wrestler who's out there with this headdress and it's very much costumey, it's very cartoony. At that time, within that social climate, that's what was okay by society. And so I kind of feel like where we're at now is really society's allowing people to be who they truly are and saying it's okay to be that. And this idea of mutual recognition, like it's almost, we're conditioned by society, right? And so when you say that this has woken up in you, and I very much recognize with your story as well, being like, you know, my mom was Indigenous, my dad is non-Indigenous, and I recognize as Indigenous, right? Like, and that blood quantum, I feel like that also is a colonial, that's a colonial ideology that people, like, again, place through society. You're Indigenous. You're not half and half. You're not like, this half of me is this, no, you're Indigenous. That's what you 100%. Are, right? So, but yeah, I mean, I guess I'm getting away from your story. I want to really talk about how that makes you feel about representing Indigenous people in the wrestling world for other people who are following your story and how that makes you feel.
7: So I guess throughout all this, it's, like there's only, like I said, I think there's maybe 3 to 5 Indigenous pro wrestlers that kind of have a little bit of name recognition behind them. So they're kind of like, they're kind of the ones leading the charge. I honestly think 5's not even, I think that's too many. There's really, currently there's one in AEW, Nyla Rose, and then there's one that was signed by WWE just recently, Carl Fredericks. And then other than that, and then Mickey James, who's like a legend in wrestling. So currently on a big platform, it's those three. On an independent level where I'm at, there's me and I think like Wavell Starr, who's based out of Saskatchewan. So there's not a whole lot of us as wrestlers, and it's definitely something I want to see more of, because I know there's a big fan base of Indigenous pro wrestling fans.
6: Right.
7: So that tells me there's a lot of young Indigenous kids who probably want to be pro wrestlers.
6: Like yourself. And,
7: exactly. And, you know, a lot of them probably look at that and the way I did when I was young, and it just seems like out of this world, that can't be done. Where do you even learn to be a pro wrestler?
6: Right.
7: Not to mention there's nobody on wrestling that even looks like me. So, you know, how can I do it? And right. that's something I'm really proud of, because I've talked to my chief from Pasqua, as well as just relatives back home. And there's, you know, as my career kind of starts to take off more and more, I know there's a lot of kids back there who are now fans and who are following my career. And, you know, my mom the other day just told me about her friend who lives on Pasqua. Her little boy came up and told, like, started talking to his mom about, do you know there's a pro wrestler that's from here, and his name's Sebastian Wolf? And
6: nice.
7: Like, that kind of stuff just blows my mind, because I haven't really made it or like done anything that big.
6: But you're getting recognition, and that means that's huge. The fact that, you know, it snowballed with the journalist who were connecting with you. That when you're a story in the news and you're on national news, and you're being, you know, identified by journalists, it means something, right? It means something's happening, and yeah. And it's going somewhere good, right?
7: Yeah, no, and honestly, there was a, you know, after I did a couple of interviews with the media outlets and stuff, and more kept kind of messaging me, and I was just kind of like, this is weird. Like, why is this hat? Like, this is a bit much.
6: Oh, weird.
7: No, I know. And it wasn't until my girlfriend made the comment. She said, well, you might just be making a little bit of a dent in wrestling history, but you're making a pretty big dent in Indigenous sports history.
6: Right.
7: And it wasn't until she put it in those terms that it kind of really hit me, where I was like, yeah, I guess from like our country's perspective, like there isn't a whole lot of there hasn't been any Indigenous pro wrestlers from Canada since Tatanka back in the mid 90s,
6: right,
7: who's kind of started to get the recognition that I've been getting. So it is, yeah, it kind of opened my eyes up more to what I'm actually doing.
6: And so I guess kind of switching gears, I want to talk a little bit about Truth and Reconciliation, as per the show name. How do you feel, you know, getting this recognition and kind of breaking into the industry as an Indigenous wrestler? How do you feel like this is impacting Truth and Reconciliation?
7: I think it's just, yeah, you know, it's spotlighting our people more in positive lights than what I feel like the country's done to us in previous years. You know, it seems like the country, you know, in previous years wanted to focus more on the negative things about our culture and, you know, always report, yeah, the negative. And whereas obviously in recent years, there's been more of a push. I think the push could be harder, a lot harder, but this is just, it's nice to be recognized in a positive light for once. Sorry, that is a tough question.
6: It's tough, that's what I mean. It really is tough. And I mean, that's part of what I do is, you know, creating a show, Truth Before Reconciliation, as a person myself who has, who's been impacted by many systemic issues. I have faced so many things, you know, being in the child welfare system, experiencing, you know, racism, experiencing again, issues with my identity, and then also like reclaiming my culture, being displaced from my identity of who I am, because I didn't grow up with my mom. My mom was a part of the 60s scoop. I know that you're, you mentioned in one of your interviews, you're a second and third generation residential school survivor. Your dad attended residential schools. Your grandparents attended residential schools. So, I mean, I feel like as Indigenous people who are impacted by these issues, I almost feel like finding success means more. I don't know if it means more, but it's almost like it's impacting us greater. And then also the reach to Indigenous community. What are your thoughts on that?
7: No. I would agree on that. Just, you know, because my AEW debut was with two other local guys here in Vancouver who also debuted. So we all had our debut on the same show. We're, you know, kind of wrestling the same amount of years. And they got zero coverage. No, not a single journalist was interested in that, you know? Right. And that's kind of why, you know, when I had multiple journalist outlets and media outlets coming to me, I was kind of like, now, is this just because I'm an Indigenous person who's done something like moderately successful?
6: Because Indigenous people deserve it. That's why.
7: Yeah. No, and I agree with that. And that's, you know, it goes back to that, the comment where, you know, my girlfriend said that you're making history as an Indigenous athlete in this country. Mm-hmm. And that's important to be recognized, because it is a big deal. And we do need more recognition on bigger platforms, period.
6: Absolutely.
7: Because, yeah, we do need to reach more of these kids and more of these kind of sheltered communities, because, you know, we're not all stereotypes and statistics, and that's something I've really wanted to get across. And it's
6: so, this is truth in play, like right there, you know what I mean? And that's why I title this show Truth Before Reconciliation. Because, you know, you talk about stereotypes, you talk about, you know, the negative light that has been on Indigenous people, you know, that's your aspect of the truth-telling process, that's still continuing to be in play right now in Canada, right? Like, we've only scratched the surface, which the Truth and Reconciliation Commission's 94 calls to action, and with, you know, the truth that's coming on out about residential schools, we've scratched the surface, right? We've only gone a little bit of a ways. So, I mean, to see somebody like yourself in the position where you're, you know, you're representing Indigenous people in your field, in the wrestling world. I'm really excited to see what happens, like going down into the States. You're trying to kind of break into this industry where, you know, people can turn the TV on and see you on the TV.
7: Yeah.
6: And I guess that's where you're, cause I mean, that's the US, right? The US is where, and I mean, I guess Truth and Reconciliation is across the board in North America.
7: Yeah, no, for sure.
6: So I'm wondering, we're kind of at the end of the second episode. So I'm wondering maybe if you can talk about suggestions. So if there are people out there who are listening, whether you want to give suggestions for people who are interested, other Indigenous people who are interested in getting into the wrestling field, or if you have suggestions for people out there who are listening, who want to take action in regards to truth and reconciliation, I would love to hear those suggestions.
7: Yeah. In regards to wrestling, if that's something you want to get into, I'd recommend finding a sport, and first of all, becoming an athlete in some sort of sport, whether that's, you know, basketball, football, martial arts, and anything that keeps you active and disciplined. You know, depending on your age, from there, join a gym, a rec center, find some weight somehow, and start working out. Once you're 18, look up on Google a reputable training school. There's a good one out here in Vancouver, Lionsgate Dojo. There's a good one in Alberta, the Clandestine Society. I don't know too much about Manitoba and Saskatchewan for wrestling. But yes, sometimes a lot of wrestling, our life is sacrifice. So you might have to relocate if you want to do that training. But yeah, find a good school and just, yeah, work hard. It's hard work, sacrifice, and dedication. And that sounds cliche, but that's really what it is. And if that's something you really want to do, make sure you're ready to dedicate your whole life to it.
6: Right. Because it is a lifetime commitment. And obviously, you know, saying for the kids, if you're under 18, this is when you need to start, right? So this would be for the young people out there.
7: Yeah, don't wait till you're 30 like me. If it's something you want to do, you can do it. You can. I'm doing it. And I never thought I could. So just find that.
6: But I feel like that's a good suggestion as well, is that it's never too late. So, no. I mean, if there are people out there who are 20 years old listening to this, or 25,
7: it's never too late either. Yeah, it's definitely never too late. And, you know, you don't have to live with regrets. Because really, like, if you're willing to put the work in, and anything is possible.
6: Well, those are really great words to end with. So thank you so much, Sebastian, for coming out. And you know what, actually, before we go, quick question, the name selection, our last names are matching.
7: Yeah.
6: I would love to hear the story of how this name came about.
7: Yeah. Yeah. That was so funny when I first saw your name, I'm like, oh, she does the E too. Wow. I don't really see that too often. Yeah. So I actually, you know, picking your wrestling name is pretty important. There's a lot of wrestlers who they might go through like 3 to 6 names throughout their career. And I never wanted to be that person, because I feel like my name's my brand.
6: Right.
7: I want it to be across the board kind of deal. So yeah. So when I first started, I had a whole list, and I was writing names and last names and trying different combinations and stuff. Mm-hmm. And I always wanted, when I started, I wanted to be a bad guy, because there's good guys and bad guys in wrestling. Right. So I was like, I'm going to be a bad guy. So I need some sort of like sinister sounding name. So I don't know where I got.
6: Is it?
7: But it sounded like a, you know, like a jerk, like a very unlikable name. So, and yeah, I just had a couple things I was playing with, and, you know, nothing was really working. And it was actually, I don't know, I thought of my like traditional clan name, which is Four Claws. So I was like, well, that represents the wolf. And I'm like, can I be like, because I wanted to use an animal, I guess, too. And it just made sense. I'm like, well, that's my last name. You know, let's go with that. But then to be different, I'll just add an E onto it for whatever reason, because I don't really see that. And it'll still say wolf. And it'll kind of make me unique, is what I thought. But
6: right.
7: Yeah, I don't know.
6: Just, very interesting.
7: Just a weird thought process. Yeah.
6: Very interesting. I'm glad I got that that question out of you before we go. Yeah. So again, thank you so much. I've been with Sebastian Wolf, talking about his independent wrestling career as an Indigenous wrestler here in Canada and even into the United States. So thanks so much, Sebastian, for coming here and speaking to me today.
7: Thank you. Thanks for having me. It's been a blast.
6: Awesome. So you are still tuned in to Truth Before Reconciliation with Tammy Wolf, produced by CKUW 95.9 FM in Winnipeg, Manitoba. Thank you so much for tuning in again today. We'll have another great show up for you next week. And so please come back and join us again.

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Uptown when the police shot him down. You could hear that poor boy hollering 100 miles. Oh, Lordy me. Oh, Lordy my. You could hear that poor boy.

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1: 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Okay. 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
1: We have an incredible double album release party for two of Prince George's most beloved artists, Amy Blanding and The Brain Porter, happening on June 13th at the Knox Performance Center. 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We'll see you on June 13th.
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0: Hey, this is Paul Cognello from Montreal. We're living in a time when protest singers are essential. 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
1: It's sweet and spicy. It's so hot, it's cold. It's as soft as a rock and as hard as a cushion. You're listening to The Concrete Pillow, a collection of soft rock from Prince George and beyond. It's still rock and roll, just really, really leaning into the role.

bastard, crossing a line and saying he's not fit for you. A landslide. No, a Woody Allen apologist doesn't sit well with you. A New York Times advice columnist I wrote told me to.

Welcome to the Concrete Pillow. For the next hour, we will be touching on the more subtle side of the boulder. This is still rock music, but we're leaning a little more into the roll. 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

Blanding, Brit AM, and Crones, all the way to Sean Wesley Wood, we've got your favorite local artists featured during this next hour of music. 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

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Even the strong becomes a fool.

embrace the things you see. 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

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When I'm not chasing after petulant Teenage Mutant Ninja Turtles in Dimension X, I listen to the local playlist on CFUR 88.7 FM. 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

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From Amy Blanding, Brit AM, and Crones, all the way to Sean Wesley Wood, we've got your favorite local artists featured during this next hour of music. So stick with us and enjoy the tunes as we keep it PG.

today. 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

Then you know I need a change right now, and I'm not quite sure where to go. 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

I hit a wall and I got knocked down here. It'll take a few days for my head to clear. That old self-doubt reappeared at my door again. There's no way I want to let him in. I need a fresh outlook and I was hoping you would

Shredder of the Foot Clan. When I'm not chasing after petulant Teenage Mutant Ninja Turtles in Dimension X, I listen to the local playlist on CFUR 88.7 FM, CFUR.ca.

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0: We're from Shasta Kelly Road.

Hey, you. Yeah, you. Sitting there with your overpriced coffee and emotionless expression. I know what you're thinking. Gee, I have this great radio, but all I want to hear is the weather and all the stations sound the same. Well, good news, because that's the exact sort of thing we here at CFIR are willing to fix. Fixing boring radio by turning it on its head and bringing you bigger, stronger, and more awesomer programs than before. What do you mean awesomer is a made-up word? All words are made up, just like meteorological. The name of the rad weather forecast report that scratches that weather forecast itch, all the while bringing you comedy and laughs so that you don't turn off the radio when you hear the pavement is melting into hot magma or the coffee you're drinking will turn into ice the moment you slightly crack open a window. So tune in to Joey Only, Frankie McDonald, and others for a full hour so you can enjoy your weather forecast before you want to throw the stereo out the window in a fit of rage when you find out that your only day off is coincidentally for the fifth time in a row will be a hailstorm of marshmallows and left foot sneakers. And here's another made-up word. Smagglemouth.

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From Amy Blanding, Brit AM, and Crones, all the way to Sean Wesley Wood, we've got your favorite local artists featured during this next hour of music. 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

Just like the kids going back to school, we like to keep it PG here. 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All you ever do is complain.

0: Coming to a little mountain town near you, it's the pride and joy of the BC art community, a three-day festival known as Artswells. It's a festival of all things art, including music, dancing, theater, and workshops to learn these skills for yourselves. Presented by Island Mountain Arts, it's a four-day-long art festival in the little town of Wells, 7 kilometers away from Barkerville. This will be quite a trip for most people, so do remember to bring warm clothes for the nighttime and sunscreen for the daytime, as well as cash money for all the places that won't take credit. You won't have to bring the Wi-Fi, though, as that will be graciously provided by ABC Communications for all of you that can't live without it. Don't miss out on this momentous occasion from August 3rd to the 6th in the town of Wells. 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That's ticket spelled T-I-C-K-I-T. 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
5: 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Sure.

0: hope you've been enjoying the on CFIR 88.7 FM. But I know the question on all of your minds is, what's next? I'm glad you asked. We're about to present you with some great from Prince George and across northern BC. Homegrown talent that you could theoretically meet walking down the street. Now, I don't know about you, but that's to my ears. And by I mean music. Nothing inappropriate here, so get your head out of the gutter, please, because what's coming up is fun for the whole family.
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All of the following music is from local artists. 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

0: break. I've always had this pull towards the natural world. Growing up, I was obsessed with everything that had to do with animals. I still am. My TV screen was constantly showcasing the likes of Steve Irwin, Jeff Corwin, and the Kraft Brothers. 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

0: you've been enjoying the on CFIR 88.7 FM. But I know the question on all of your minds is, what's next? I'm glad you asked. We're about to present you with some great from Prince George and across Northern BC. Homegrown talent that you could theoretically meet walking down the street. Now, I don't know about you, but that's to my ears. And by I mean music. Nothing inappropriate here, so get your head out of the gutter, please, because what's coming up is fun for the whole family.
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Listener enjoyment is advised.

People have told me I don't take directions well. I think I might have got us lost here. I really can't tell. It's been a couple hours since we've seen another car. Did I miss a turn? Have I really gone too far? I see headlights in the distance. There really are other people out here. Let's give them a great big crazy wave before the taillights disappear.

genius says I'm crazy, and I might wake up one day to take a look at my life and realize I went the wrong way. This is not a search for gold here or some incredible find. 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
2: Thank you. That's 3250. I'm a pizza boy. I'm a pizza boy. If all goes according to my plan.
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5: Welcome to NewsHour from the BBC World Service. Hello, I'm James Menendez. As the WHO says it's upgrading the Ebola risk in Central Africa from high to very high, we'll talk to one of the scientists now racing to develop a vaccine for the rare strain responsible for the outbreak.
6: It should be possible from a starting gun in 2 to 3 months, maybe that sort of timescale, to have vaccines that could be deployed when you haven't got any initial material already produced.
5: Also, confusion over the level of US troop deployments to Europe as NATO foreign ministers meet in Sweden. And the end of an era for late night TV in the US as Stephen Colbert signs off for the last time.
7: Tonight is our final broadcast from the Ed Sullivan Theater, where... No, we were lucky enough to be here for the last 11 years.
5: All that and more coming up after the news.
2: BBC News with Govinda Gill. The head of NATO has insisted the alliance is more united than before after President Trump surprised members by announcing he was sending 5,000 troops to Poland. Mark Rutte was speaking at the end of a NATO meeting in Sweden, during which foreign ministers were seeking clarity on US military commitments. Tom Bateman is there.
8: President Trump has used the threat of withdrawing some US troops from Europe to signal his anger at America's NATO partners. He has previously called them cowards for, in his view, not helping enough after the US-Israeli attack on Iran. Last night's announcement, which appears to reverse a US force reduction in Poland, has been welcomed here at the NATO meeting. The US Secretary of State Marco Rubio said, however, Mr. Trump remained disappointed with his allies and suggested this would be something they would have to address at the NATO Leaders Summit later this summer in Turkey.
2: The World Health Organization has upgraded its risk for Ebola in the Democratic Republic of the Congo to very high. The WHO chief, Tedros Adhanom Ghebreyesus, told a news conference the current outbreak had caused almost 750 cases with 177 deaths.
9: The Ebola outbreak in the Democratic Republic of the Congo is spreading rapidly. Previously, WHO assessed the risk as high at the national and regional levels and low at global levels. We are now revising our risk assessment to very high at the national level, high at the regional level, and low at global level.
2: One of the oldest private universities in Turkey has been closed by decree by President Recep Tayyip Erdogan. Istanbul Bilgi University, which is known for its liberal politics, has been run by the state for the past 8 months, while the company that owns it was investigated for alleged money laundering and tax fraud. Hilkan Boran reports from Istanbul.
10: I've been in touch with about a dozen of students who are inside the campus who are protesting the decree and the decision as we speak, and they're very concerned. It is total chaos in there right now. They're voicing dismay and concern about their academic future, first and most importantly, because they don't know what is going to happen to them. We don't know what's going to happen in terms of the legislation. And one of the students I talked to who say that they're going to graduate in 1 month say that they don't know whether they'll be able to get a diploma or not. And the professors say they have not been notified. Some professors are trying to continue with their lectures, others are dismissing classes.
2: The Prime Minister of Senegal has accused Western countries of trying to impose homosexuality on the rest of the world. Ousmane Sonko was speaking in Parliament, where he was defending a new law that toughens jail terms for same-sex relations. The legislation makes crimes described as acts against nature punishable by up to 10 years in prison. It's been widely condemned by rights groups. World News from the BBC. 97 of the 100 hottest cities in the world are in India today, where an intense heatwave is gripping northern, central and eastern parts of the country. Temperatures are reaching up to 47 Celsius. Arunade Mukherjee reports from Delhi.
11: It's hard to stay outdoors for too long. The sun burns into your skin and the heat just hits your face with a ferocious intensity, and it's particularly bad between midday and 4 p.m. Those working outdoors, like delivery agents, construction workers, and roadside vendors, are facing the brunt. I see most people on the streets with their faces covered, trying to keep cool under makeshift sheds. Weather officials have urged people who can to stay indoors and keep cool. But that comes at a cost too, with daytime power demand hitting a record high for four straight days. The Power Ministry has requested people to use electricity wisely.
2: The centrist French politician Gabriel Attal has officially declared his candidacy for France's 2027 presidential election. He made the announcement during a visit to the rural Aveyron region, describing current French politics as 50 shades of managing decline. The 37-year-old, who's Secretary General of Emmanuel Macron's Renaissance Party, became France's youngest ever prime minister in 2024. Hundreds of Greenlanders have protested outside a new American consulate in the capital Nuuk against Donald Trump's desire for US control over the island. The protest follows a visit by Mr. Trump's special envoy, Jeff Landry, to the semi-autonomous Danish island. There have been big announcements from two Manchester football clubs in the English Premier League. Manchester United have named Michael Carrick as their permanent head coach, while Manchester City have confirmed their manager, Pep Guardiola, is leaving after a decade in charge, which saw Manchester City win 20 trophies, including the Champions League. Carrick has been given a two-year contract. BBC News.
5: Hello and welcome to NewsHour from the BBC World Service. We're coming to you live from London. I'm James Menendez. And we're going to begin again today in the Democratic Republic of the Congo in the outbreak of a new and rare type of the Ebola virus that's already killed 177 people. That number is rising by the day. Ebola is fatal in about a third of cases, and the virus is spreading. The WHO has just said it's upping the risk from high to very high. While it's now thought to have reached South Kivu province in eastern DRC, many hundreds of kilometres from the epicentre of the outbreak, and a region devastated by conflict with many areas controlled by armed rebels. That is hampering efforts to contain the virus, as is persistent misinformation about the disease. In one town, residents angry about not being able to take away the body of a loved one burned down two hospital tents hosting Ebola patients. Health officials say the bodies of Ebola victims can be extremely infectious. Well, in a moment, we'll be hearing about the race to develop a vaccine for this rare strain. But first, to the official response. My colleague James Copnell's been speaking to the DRC's foreign minister, Therese Kayikwamba Wagner, and began by asking her about that hospital fire.
12: Indeed, we had a very unfortunate situation yesterday in a hospital where relatives of a patient sought to retrieve the patient's body who was in a treatment center. I think this shows us to what extent when we seek to find responses to the Ebola epidemic, and this is a lesson we've learned in the past, it's about holistic responses. It's about making sure that communities are sensitized, making sure that communities are informed about the illness and how it is transmitted. I think this was an unfortunate incident, but at the same time, as we have seen, the Congolese authorities have been ramping up their capacities throughout the areas that are affected, and that will go hand in hand with ramping up also sensitization activities in order to make sure communities feel safe, feel understood, feel heard, but also have an opportunity to have dignified burials of deceased in order to provide the closure that is necessary whilst also maintaining the health protocols that have to be observed in order to stem the spread of the virus.
13: That lack of trust, that need for information that mm-hmm. you talk about, it underscores perhaps a lack of trust in the Congolese authorities. People simply aren't taking as gospel what you and others are telling them.
12: Not necessarily. I think, first of all, Ebola is a very particular illness. In this particular strain, it does not manifest as other strains do in a much more visible manner. I think this has also explained why communities were hesitant to associate the deaths that they have been observing with Ebola. And explains also some of the delays that we have had in the reporting of the first initial cases. At the same time, it's also a very frightening situation for communities to be in. And I think it is normal, and it would be normal in any setting, that all sorts of reactions are triggered, including challenging or questioning narratives that they might not feel comfortable with. So I don't think that it is an illustration of distrust towards the health system. Again, this is something that we are working on in order to make sure that communities are duly informed, are accompanied, and provided with the support that they need in order to weather this challenge through.
13: In terms of support, one aspect of it is informing communities about the risks and behaviours to adopt and so on. Another is simply getting enough medical facilities in place into the affected areas. Can you give us an update on the progress of that? Because we have heard from aid groups and others that there aren't simply enough medical facilities right now.
12: I think this is one of the big challenges. The DRC is not facing its first Ebola epidemic. This is the 17th that we are dealing with. We have tried and tested protocols that have been put in place. And I think what we know from our experience is that the priority right now is really to ramp up our proximity and our capacity to identify cases, to trace contacts, and to provide care to concerned or to affected communities. One key issue there is making sure that all of that material and all of these clinics are set up in rapid or record time. And this is, of course, challenging in a context where infrastructure might be limited or where we face rural communities that are more separate from one another.
13: One complicating factor is the virus being present in areas controlled by the M23 rebel group. Are you, in fact, talking, negotiating with M23 about a health emergency that goes well beyond the different territorial claims and conflict and regional levels of control of your government and this rebel group?
12: I think what is important here is, first of all, to reiterate that these areas are occupied, yes, by the M23, but also by the Rwandan army. The second point is, indeed, the situation requires urgent action that goes well beyond the capacities of the M23 and of the Rwandan government. I want to flag also that in this case, the city of Goma, for example, has seen the border to Rwanda being closed by Rwandan authorities. So this is something highly unfortunate in a situation where the urgency is to bring in, as I said before, logistics and the materials necessary to provide care. There is an urgency to reestablish humanitarian access. Now, I think the Ebola outbreak is bringing this to a higher level, where we do not only have to focus on reestablishing humanitarian corridors, we have to make sure that expertise is brought in order to run this in a manner that does not favor the spread of the virus. And this is where the M23 and Rwanda are clearly out of their league. And it is time for them to leave these areas in order for order to be restored, but also the disease to be contained.
14: And that was Therese Kayakwamba-Wagner, the foreign minister of the Democratic Republic of the Congo. Well, the current outbreak is caused by a type of Ebola called Bundibugyo. Unlike the more common Zaire strain, there is no vaccine against it yet. But efforts are already underway, including at Oxford University in the UK. Professor Sir Andrew Pollard is director of the Oxford Vaccine Group, which helped develop the AstraZeneca COVID vaccine.
6: We're just right at the very beginning of that work. It's led by my colleague, Professor Theresa Lamb. And what we're doing is using the same technology we used in the COVID-19 pandemic to develop the vaccine. And it takes a small protein from the surface of the Ebola virus, this particular strain, into the vaccine to then stimulate the human immune system to make responses against the virus.
14: And that was the technique that was used to produce that AstraZeneca COVID vaccine. What are the benefits of that technique, that way of building a vaccine?
6: What we've really seen over the last 6 years or so is that there are two technologies which allow really rapid development of vaccines. One is the viral vectors, which is like the Oxford-AstraZeneca vaccine for the COVID pandemic. And the other is the RNA vaccines, which Moderna and Pfizer developed in the pandemic. And so both of those types of technologies are likely to increasingly be used in response to unexpected outbreaks like this.
14: And so what is the timescale? I mean, how long is it going to take to develop this vaccine and start testing it?
6: Well, it's very difficult to answer that question at the moment in specific terms because there are various scientific and logistical challenges to get over. But in general terms, it should be possible from a starting gun in 2 to 3 months, maybe that sort of timescale, to have vaccines that could be deployed when you haven't got any initial material already produced.
14: Deployed in the field, what, including clinical trials?
6: So the deployment is clinical trials, and the World Health Organization at the moment is working round the clock to plan how those trials might be executed. It's not a licensed product at that point. But in a scenario like this, you have to remember with Ebola that the mortality may be between 30 and 50% of those infected. So it's a really high consequence infection compared with something like COVID. So it's a very different scenario that you're dealing with here.
14: The other possible vaccine that is being developed that the World Health Organization has been talking about, how does that differ to the one you're developing?
6: The World Health Organization has mentioned other types of viral vector vaccines, similar to one of the others that was deployed in the West African outbreak. And also there's the Moderna's RNA vaccine, which is being developed at the same time. So there's a number of different types of vaccine being developed. And one of the reasons why that's really important is because there can be many challenges in vaccine development on the science and then on the logistics and the financing and then the manufacturing, which can hold up development of one or other of the products. It's really important to have plenty of potential shots on target. And this situation is particularly worrying because of the environment in which the outbreak is happening, and where there's very poor infrastructure, very resource-poor region, and conflict in areas that are not under government control. And so that means the normal way of controlling Ebola outbreaks, which is very stringent public health measures, is extremely difficult to put in place.
14: Yeah, so, given the timescale that you're talking about, that it's going to be, you know, several months before any vaccine can be deployed, I mean, this outbreak will have to be contained in other ways.
6: Well, I think we're all hoping that the people on the ground who are really working extremely hard to do that will be able to contain the outbreak. But it's very challenging to do so. So I think we have to be prepared with vaccines in case that doesn't happen.
14: Can I just ask you this? I mean, you've talked about some of the challenges, very poor infrastructure, conflict. There's also misinformation. I just wonder to what extent US cuts to overseas aid. The DRC was a major recipient of that. And I think the closure of one of America's main Ebola labs. I mean, to what extent is that all having an impact in the current situation?
6: Well, I think there are a number of reasons why cuts to aid. And, you know, I think we focus a lot on the US, but of course, there's been reductions in overseas development assistance from the UK and, in fact, many European countries over the last year or so. And that has an impact both on funding of particular projects which can support surveillance and early warning and so on. But it's really important also that a lot of the people on the ground who could respond to outbreaks are no longer there because the infrastructure doesn't exist to support them. So I think this has a material impact and increases risk globally that we don't have the resources available in many of these areas where the challenges are particularly acute.
14: I mean, is it the reality that Ebola is just not a priority globally? And is that the wrong approach?
6: I mean, it's hugely consequential, obviously, in those countries that are affected. I think the thing that we mustn't forget here is that viruses that emerge in these places where we don't have good surveillance can start to propagate and cause more infections. And the risk of that is that you can develop mutations eventually, which might result in wider spread. Now, that hasn't been the case with Ebola so far, and those have been contained by good public health measures. But it's really important that we have the ability to respond so that if we did at some point in the future have a virus, maybe not one of the Ebola family, but something like that, that we already know exactly what we need to do to develop vaccines and other types of interventions, that means we could halt the spread. And that's why we have to continue to invest across many different viruses that could be a threat in the future so that we're prepared for when an outbreak does happen that has wider consequences.
14: Professor Sir Andrew Pollard of the Oxford Vaccine Group. Still to come on NewsHour, the late show on CBS came to an end last night in the US when its most recent host, Stephen Colbert, signed off for the final time.
7: Tonight is our final broadcast from the Ed Sullivan Theater, where... No, we were lucky enough to be here for the last 11 years. Yes. All right, that was... Can't take this for granted.
14: We'll hear how it went. That's coming up in about 35 minutes. Our main headlines from the newsroom at the moment. The head of NATO says the alliance is more united than ever after President Trump said he was sending thousands more American troops to Poland. We'll be hearing from that NATO summit in about 15 minutes. And an intense heatwave is scorching large areas of India, including the capital, Delhi.

0: This is James Menendez with NewsHour live from the BBC. Now let's turn to South Korea, where workers at Samsung are voting on whether to accept a new wage deal. Union members have threatened to go on strike for 18 days unless they're given a share of the firm's profits. Those have been soaring as a result of the AI boom. Samsung's the world's biggest manufacturer of memory chips and a major source of other computer chips for data centres, smartphones and laptops. Let's talk to the BBC's Jake Kwon, who joins us live from the South Korean capital, Seoul. Jake, good to have you on the programme. This is a huge company, lots of workers. How long is this voting process going to take?
1: Well, it's supposed to go on until the 27th, so another 5 days to go. And what we're hearing is that about 66% of the union members had already voted. So this is an issue that is starting to heat up. And if this vote passes, the union will accept the deal offered by the company, which is to set aside about 10% of the operating profit for bonuses, which will mean about $100,000 for each employee there. But if the vote does not pass, then we go back into this uncharted territory where we don't know if there will be a strike. And if there is a strike, the government has already forecasted that this could mean tens of billions of dollars in lost revenue and what they call beyond imagination economic damage on the South Korean economy, as well as the global supply of the memory chips.
0: Yeah, indeed. Let's just talk about the terms of the offer. I mean, there are some big sums, as you hinted, on offer to some workers. Who will be getting the big bucks?
1: So the most of the money will go to the people who are working in the chips division. So these are the people who are actually directly involved in making the memory chips, which is, the product that is really flying off the shelf right now, thanks to the AI boom. These are the critical component that goes into data centers to expand this AI capability. Now, people who are not in that division, people who are making smartphones, TVs, these other products that we're familiar with as Samsung Electronics, they're expected to make maybe a few thousand dollars. And this is where the contention comes from. Many of the members of the Samsung union feels like they were left out of this deal and they're not getting a fair cut when it was all of them pushing the company together towards this direction all these years.
0: Yeah, and has that been causing some resentment within the workforce then?
1: Certainly. And these are the union members who are, quite fewer than the people who are in the memory chip, who are saying that they will vote no on accepting this deal. They feel that it is unfair. So they have been really gathering up their people. So now it really does look like the union has become, there seems to be brewing this conflict between, sections of the union, the factions happening. But so far, it is expected that this vote will pass.
0: Yeah, and the history of the union in Samsung's interesting, isn't it? Because as I understand it, the founder basically said, this firm will never be unionized over my dead body. And in fact, I mean, it's only had union recognition, for the last 5 years. Is that right?
1: Exactly. Samsung has been, notorious for not allowing any union in their group. This has been in contrast to Hyundai, which is the number two big group in South Korea, which already had this big union, presence. So Samsung Electronics, after many, many years and decades of criticism, when they were embroiled on this bunch of scandal, they said, okay, we will finally accept the union. And some of the observers who are looking at the conflict today are saying that partly this is because all these pressure that has been building for decades, Samsung not really having this union. And now finally, the union are seeing a chance to get what they feel like they've been missing out all these years.
0: Yeah, indeed. A chance to flex its muscles. Jake, thank you very much indeed. That was the BBC's Jake Kwon joining us live from Seoul. Now, the last time that the BBC spoke to Maggie O'Farrell, she was waiting for a limousine after the Oscars ceremony back in March. The acclaimed author was reaching the end of a whirlwind of award success for the film adaptation of her celebrated novel Hamnet. Well, now she's publishing a new book, Land, inspired by the story of her great-great-grandfather, a map maker for the British government in Ireland soon after the Great Famine of the mid-19th century. Well, our culture editor, Katie Russell, has been to meet Maggie O'Farrell at her home in the Scottish capital, Edinburgh.
2: Okay. I'm excited about this, Maggie. I feel really bad. I feel like I'm feeling really ungrateful now.
3: Maggie O'Farrell is taking me through a locked door into the basement where, for now, she's keeping her new awards.
2: This is the BAFTA, and that's the Golden Globe. It's really
4: heavy. How heavy is it?
2: Somebody handed it to me on stage, and I really nearly dropped it on Steven Spielberg's foot. Can you imagine?
5: And the BAFTA goes to Hamnet.
3: She's now in the Hollywood Major League because of her role adapting her novel Hamnet for the big screen.
6: You touched me, what did you see?
7: I saw a landscape.
3: The film's taken more than $100 million worldwide, winning not just BAFTAs and Golden Globes, but a Best Actress Oscar for its star, Jessie Buckley.
2: It sort of feels like something that I dreamt.
3: Her sweeping new novel, Land, has already been picked up by Hamnet's film producer. The book's inspired by her great-great-grandfather and his son.
2: So tell me what this is. So this is a hand-drawn map, which is dated, you can just see here, 1885. And this is drawn by, in the book, he's called Liam. So this is my great-grandfather.
3: She's brought out this family heirloom to point out a tiny painted portrait of her great-great-grandfather standing beside a British soldier.
2: I can recognise him from the one photo we have of him.
3: The novel is centred around the story of an Irish map maker, like her great-great-grandfather, who worked for the British Army in Ireland soon after the Great Hunger in the middle of the 19th century, when more than a million people died and around 2 million emigrated.
2: They were doing the second version of the map of Ireland because this huge cataclysm had swept through the country. Whole villages had been wiped out, estates were redrawn, and so many people had been evicted. So it was necessary to do those revisions. But I couldn't really get my head around what it must have been like doing that work, being someone who'd lived through it.
4: And how much of that past do you think is still unresolved when it comes to Britain's role in it?
2: Obviously, the famine has very, very complicated and multiple factors. There is this natural element to it, the bacterium that affected the potatoes. And then there are the political, socioeconomic circumstances of the British colonial rule. There's also the way the British government dealt with it and their attitude to it. So there was a man called Charles Trevelyan, who was appointed famine relief officer. His attitude to the famine is so upsetting and so horrifying. He describes it in a letter as an act of God for an idle, indolent, ungrateful, unself-reliant people. A year after he wrote that letter, he was given a knighthood for his work in famine relief. I would quite like the British government to rescind it. I think it's long, long overdue. I don't think he should have it.
4: OK, well, this is exciting because it says Land Research Notes.
2: This is kind of where it began. So you can see here, a novel about emigration. So this is my commute to work.
4: OK, yes, walk across a lawn full of daisies.
3: We're heading to the glass-walled studio in her garden where she writes.
4: Are you going to write the screenplay for Land, do you think?
2: I think I want to, yeah. I think I just find it hard to let it go because it's so personal.
4: So 10th novel is Land. Are you already working on the 11th?
2: I do have a superstition talking about things that I haven't finished yet. Just because I think if I talk about it, then it'll kind of somehow drain me of the urge to do it. So I have started something that's quite tentative, and it's a very young shoot. But, yeah, I've got something that I'm thinking about.
0: The author Maggie O'Farrell talking there to the BBC's culture editor, Katie Razzle. They met in Edinburgh. You're listening to NewsHour from the BBC World Service. Do stay with us. We've got lots more coming up in the second half of the programme.

0: This is the BBC World Service with Misha Glenny and guests discussing the spread of animals, crops and diseases after Columbus reached the Americas.
1: What's now known as the Columbian Exchange had a transformative and often devastating impact on our world.
2: The only world event that actually killed more human beings was the Second World War. The indigenous people had very little resistance.
1: My guests will be telling us how it changed our diets.
3: It's hard to imagine, let's say, Indian food without tomatoes, without chili peppers, without a potato, you know, no saag aloo.
1: And what ancient DNA can tell us about disease in the 15th century?
4: Tuberculosis was endemic, especially to areas of the Andes. That particular strain may have come from seals.
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5: Coming up on NewsHour in the next 30 minutes, we'll hear from the NATO summit in Sweden, where the US is still bristling over what it sees as Europe's lack of support for the war in Iran. Also, how the closure of the Strait of Hormuz is causing big problems for the ships that are stuck there, with barnacles the main culprit. And we'll be reporting from Havana, Cuba, as the US once again steps up the pressure for regime change. All that's coming up after the news.
6: BBC News with Govinda Gill. The head of NATO has insisted the alliance is more united than before after President Trump surprised members by announcing he was sending 5,000 troops to Poland. Mark Rutte was speaking at the end of a NATO meeting in Sweden. The World Health Organization has upgraded its risk for Ebola in the Democratic Republic of the Congo to very high. It thinks the current outbreak has caused 177 deaths and almost 750 cases. 97 of the 100 hottest cities in the world today are in India, where an intense heat wave is gripping northern, central and eastern regions. Temperatures are reaching up to 47 degrees Celsius. A human rights group says 28 people were killed in a drone strike earlier this week in Sudan's West Kordofan region. The Sudanese army denied involvement. The Prime Minister of Senegal has accused Western countries of trying to impose homosexuality on the rest of the world. Ousmane Sonko was speaking in Parliament, where he was defending a new law that toughens jail terms for same-sex relations. Hundreds of Greenlanders have protested outside a new American consulate in the capital Nuuk against Donald Trump's desire for US control of the island. They walked through the town chanting, "Greenland is for Greenlanders," before standing with their backs to the consulate. The centrist French politician Gabriel Attal has officially declared his candidacy for France's 2027 presidential election. The former prime minister described current French politics as 50 shades of managing decline. The man who created the slow food movement, Carlo Petrini, has died at the age of 76. Petrini founded Slow Food as a protest against McDonald's opening its first restaurant in Italy. That's the latest world news from the BBC.
5: Welcome back to NewsHour. Scientists in the US have published the first evidence of beluga whales recognising themselves in mirrors, which they say is a milestone in marine mammal cognition. The study, which began more than 20 years ago, followed four female whales looking in a two-way mirror. Diana Rees is professor in the psychology department at Hunter College in New York and one of the lead authors of the study. She told my colleague Paul Henley what she'd found.
7: The big find is that we are not alone, at least in using this capacity or this showing this level of consciousness or self-awareness, which is called mirror self-recognition, that we can look in a mirror and figure out, that's me I'm looking at. When we give them a mirror, they show the same types of behavior we see in other animals that have shown mirror self-recognition, like great apes, and as I said, dolphins and elephants, magpies show it as well, where they're recognizing themselves and they use the mirror as a tool to view themselves.
8: I suppose there'll be people who'll be nonplussed. What's the significance of an animal recognizing itself in a mirror?
7: We start recognizing ourselves when we're quite young, when we're about 18 to 24 months of age. We figure out, oh, that's me in the mirror. And that happens when we get sufficiently advanced with looking with interacting with others as well. We start showing empathy around that time at about 18 months of age. So we think that this is equated with having a large and complex brain, being highly social. And again, we don't know the exact ingredients that go into, you know, seeing mirror self-recognition in other animals, but just a few animals are showing it, if different species are showing it. So finding this is showing this, again, this level of self-awareness that we thought was uniquely human. And that's really important to know, that we're not alone in these capacities. It's a level of consciousness.
8: I hear that the belugas actually enjoyed watching themselves in the mirror. I mean, they weren't trying on costumes, but what did they do?
7: Well, we saw, first of all, that they were blowing bubbles, playing with bubbles that they blew of different sizes and biting them, watching them do different activities. They opened their mouth and held it open as if looking into their mouths. They look at parts of their body they can't see without the mirror, which is really quite interesting. Even bringing objects of play and playing with a toy hoop or a toys, you know, that can be dropped and lifted and dropped. It's unusual behavior. We don't see this when they're not at the mirror.
8: Must have made you worried about locking up such intelligence in a concrete tank.
7: Well, you know, this was done quite a long time ago. And now I think with our increased awareness about the capacities of these animals, there's much more concern for how we're housing the animals, the kind of enrichment they get, and trying to find more enriched environments that they can be in with many animals of their own kind. Many of the animals that have been born in aquariums cannot be released. That wouldn't be a wise thing to do. They're not equipped to do this. So how can we address the needs of these animals? That's something a lot of people in aquariums as well are now thinking about, as well as field biologists.
5: That was psychology professor Diana Rees talking there to NewsHour's Paul Henley. This is the BBC World Service in London. You're listening to NewsHour and I'm James Menendez. Now, President Trump's beef with NATO is well known. He doesn't think America's military allies are pulling their weight. He's threatened to take over Greenland, a territory belonging to Denmark, a NATO ally. And he thinks those allies should have done more to help the US in its war against Iran. Earlier this week, the Pentagon announced it was reducing overall US troop numbers in Europe. However, it's a confusing picture because Mr. Trump has since said he is sending 5,000 troops to Poland on NATO's eastern flank. Well, NATO foreign ministers are meeting in Sweden today, and speaking there earlier, America's top diplomat Marco Rubio underscored that the White House hadn't changed its tune on the alliance.
9: The president's views, frankly, disappointment at some of our NATO allies and their response to our operations in the Middle East. They're well documented. That will have to be addressed. It won't be solved or addressed today. That's something for the leaders level to discuss. In the meantime, there are other areas where we continue with cooperation. You saw the president's announcement last night with regards to Poland and deployment.
5: The BBC State Department correspondent Tom Bateman is travelling with Mr. Rubio, and he's in Helsingborg in Sweden, where the meeting is taking place. So how are European NATO countries interpreting those mixed messages?
10: Well, I think they're quite relieved, particularly the Polish foreign minister, who spoke a few hours ago saying that, in his view now, there would be no significant shift in the American troop numbers in his country. And he said things were looking up, particularly when it came to Ukraine. But I think the fact remains that the Trump administration remains angry, and, you know, the threat of some form of punishment to its NATO allies remains. I mean, the initial country being targeted by this was always going to be Germany. It was then somewhat of a surprise, really, when the Trump administration announced that there would be the cancellation of a planned deployment of around 4,000 troops for Poland. I think that is in part down to some dysfunction between the Pentagon and the White House, and that is part of the reason it seems that that particular announcement has now been reversed.
5: Much of Washington's anger at the moment is over the refusal by, you know, several European NATO members to support the Iran war with overflights and landing rights and so on. Are countries, though, helping behind the scenes?
10: They are helping behind the scenes. I mean, there's no doubt about that. And not just behind the scenes, in the sense that, you know, we saw Mark Rutte, the head of NATO, at pains today to point out, both in front of Marco Rubio, the Secretary of State, and in an earlier press conference, that in his view, NATO countries are doing what we're seeing. He talked about the thousands of flights as part of the military operation in Iran that have taken off and landed in European NATO countries in their bases to restock and to refuel, he said, and also the naval deployments into the region to help with freedom of navigation. So he's very much trying to say that they are doing what Mr. Trump asks, although clearly, as far as Washington is concerned, it falls well short. And we heard that again from Marco Rubio on the way here. You know, I asked him several questions about his position on NATO, and he said the administration remains very disappointed with them. The way he put it was that, you know, none of them wanted a nuclear-armed Iran. They saw Iran as a threat, and yet, in his view, when the Americans did something about it, he said they all went and hid.
5: Our State Department correspondent Tom Bateman. And since I spoke to Tom, Mark Rutte, NATO Secretary General, announced that the Ukrainian President Volodymyr Zelensky, he'd be attending the NATO Leaders Summit. That's taking place in July in Turkey. Now, Cuban students, state workers and supporters of the revolution will be gathering in Havana today for a state-organised march in support of its former leader, 94-year-old Raul Castro. Mr. Castro was charged with murder and other crimes in the US this week over the shooting down of two American civilian planes back in 1996. The Cuban government says the charges against Mr. Castro are political and are a pretext for military action on the island as tension between these old enemies grows. From Havana, Will Grant reports.
11: It is an incident which is burned into the collective memory of Cubans and Cuban Americans, of both Havana and Miami. In 1996, these were the radio communications between the control tower and two Cuban MiG fighter jets shortly before they shot down two US civilian aircraft, killing all four people on board. Whether it took place over international or Cuban waters remains a point of dispute.
12: Nations and their leaders cannot be permitted to target Americans.
11: The aircraft belonged to a Florida-based group called Brothers to the Rescue, which would drop emergency supplies to Cuban migrants trying to reach the U.S. by sea and alert the Coast Guard to any vessel in difficulty. However, the group also dropped propaganda leaflets over Havana and have been repeatedly warned against violating Cuban airspace.
12: The United States government has not forgotten these innocent men who were shot out of the sky.
11: Now, 30 years on, charges of murder and conspiracy to murder US citizens have been brought against Raul Castro, the then defense minister and second in command to his late brother Fidel. The Cuban military pilots that day were also indicted. In Havana itself, the decision has been greeted with both bemusement and concern. I visited a construction site at a place called Barrio Toledo, where the Cuban state is trying to tackle the island's acute social housing crisis by building homes out of repurposed shipping containers. Critics say the container homes will be unbearably hot in Cuba's stifling summer temperatures, but officials insist they're a smart and practical solution.
13: If I take a walk in one, it is essentially a shipping container with the front ripped off. Two windows at the back, four at the front. A novel way to deal with Havana's housing crisis. Still, for many families, it is far better than their current circumstances, which have been made even more dire by the now five-month-long US fuel blockade.
14: Estos contenedores llegan aquí a Cuba.
11: The project's foreman is a committed revolutionary called Orlando Diaz. I asked him if he thought the charges against Raul Castro were a precursor to military action. The charges against Raul are a vile lie, he said, echoing the government's position. Orlando is well aware of what happened in Venezuela earlier this year when Nicolas Maduro was forcibly removed from power by US troops. But he's convinced that if the Trump administration is building towards the use of force in Cuba, the outcome will be very different.
14: Venezuela es Venezuela, pero Cuba es Cuba.
11: Venezuela is Venezuela and Cuba is Cuba, he said. And here we don't lack the courage for this moment.
15: En un día como hoy, en 1902, la bandera cubana ondeó por primera vez.
11: Shortly before the charges were filed against Raul Castro, U.S. Secretary of State Marco Rubio delivered a message in Spanish to the Cuban people. President Trump, he said, was offering a new path between the U.S. and a new Cuba, meaning one in which the commercial wing of the military would not control the economy. The last time Raul Castro was seen in public was the Workers' Day celebrations on the 1st of May. The 94-year-old former president stood next to his hand-picked successor, Miguel Díaz-Canel, who has called the charges against Mr. Castro a political manoeuvre to justify the folly of a military aggression against Cuba. With the two sides believed to be far apart in any negotiations, most Cubans wonder where the island will be by next week or next month, let alone by the time the next May Day march comes round.
5: Will Grant reporting there from Havana, Cuba. The Strait of Hormuz has been largely closed to shipping for almost 2 months now because of America's war against Iran. And ever since then, we've been talking about the impact on cargoes of oil, gas, fertilizer and so on. According to the UN, about 1,500 ships are trapped there, with about 20,000 crew members stuck on board and unable to leave. Well, that's not at all good for those crews, and it seems not good for the ships themselves, which have been slowly claimed by the local sea life with all sorts of consequences. Let's talk to Professor Mario Tamburi of the University of Maryland Center for Environmental Science. Mario joins us on the line from LA. Very good to have you with us here on NewsHour. So what's happening to these ships while they just sit there in the Persian Gulf?
16: Yes, thanks for having me. Well, what's happening is they're being fouled. What happens when we put any sort of structure into natural waters, you get this process of marine growth. Typically starts with bacterial films, but then leads to higher organisms like barnacles, which we're very familiar with, and macroalgae like seaweeds, tube worms, and others. And that fouling on these ships has lots of consequences, both for the ship and for the environment. For the ships, and so go ahead.
5: Yeah, no, I was just going to say, I mean, can things like barnacles and so on, can they cause damage to the ships?
16: Yeah, absolutely. Their main problem with it is that they increase the roughness of the ship. It's no longer smooth in the water. So as a ship moves through the water, it requires more fuel to be used to keep up its speed. So it costs the ship actually more money, which means also increased exhaust emissions from the ships, which is an environmental issue. And it can clog piping systems of ships. So these barnacles and mussels and like can clog up the water systems. So from the ship operations, it's a really big problem. But on the other side, there's also a bigger environmental issue associated with it as well. And that is the transfer of non-native species. So as ships sit in one location, they get fouled very heavily. And then when that ship moves to the next port, finally when the straits are opened, those native species from the Persian Gulf can get transported around the world and colonize new areas, which then has huge impacts to ecologies and economies around the world.
5: Yeah, interesting. Am I right in thinking that this process of fouling the ships, I mean, that's moving more quickly as the Gulf heats up? I mean, the temperatures are getting pretty hot there already, aren't they?
16: Absolutely. It's quite seasonal. So during spring and summer, the water's really rich with nutrients. The organisms are waking up and starting to grow. So this is actually the worst time for the ships to be sitting around and not moving. When ships move, which most cargo ships want to always be underway transporting goods, fouling is minimized. But as they sit, the longer they sit, the worse the fouling is.
5: I mean, is there any remedy? I mean, what can the crews do about this?
16: Yeah, so the traditional way to modern way to address or mitigate fouling on ships is through paints, coatings. And these coatings are either like non-stick slick surfaces or silicon base where organisms can adhere to the surface. But most of them actually are biocidal. They have chemicals in them that are toxic to the organisms that keep them from growing. But all these paints really are meant to work when the ship is moving. So when they sit, they don't work very well. The only other solution then, as these ships are sitting in the Persian Gulf, is to do in-water cleaning before they move to the next location. So you send divers down or remotely operated vehicles down to sort of scrub the sides of the ships. That's probably a good idea before these ships start moving again. However, that has to be done in a sort of a sustainable way. That when you clean these organisms off ships, you're knocking off live organisms, which could be invaders, but you're also potentially knocking off some of that coating material, which might be harmful to the environment. So if you do in-water cleaning, you want to capture that material and dispose of it safely.

0: in a different way to deal with women and leadership, with girls excelling in education.
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2: The new chair of the world's most powerful central bank is being sworn in at the White House today. Kevin Warsh is known for being critical of the Federal Reserve and is an advocate for cutting rates. But with inflation creeping up, will that be possible?
1: And at BBC.com, The Inquiry is learning how melting Himalayan glaciers are putting communities at risk.
3: What people are seeing right now is maybe a lot of water early in spring when they don't need it.
1: Now let's head back to NewsHour with James Menendez.
4: A reminder of our top story this hour. The WHO has upgraded the risk from the current Ebola outbreak to very high in the Democratic Republic of the Congo. It says regionally the risk is high, though it remains low elsewhere. The DRC's foreign minister, Therese Kayikwamba-Wagner, said her country had the right protocols to deal with Ebola.
5: The DRC is not facing its first Ebola epidemic. This is the 17th that we are dealing with. And I think what we know from our experience is that the priority right now is really to ramp up our proximity and our capacity to identify cases, to trace contacts, and to provide care to concerned or to affected communities.
4: One other headline this hour, the head of NATO says the alliance is more united than ever after President Trump said he was sending thousands of more American troops to Poland. This is James Menendez with NewsHour live from the BBC. Israeli settlers in the occupied West Bank have established an illegal settlement next to a Palestinian village this week that is itself threatened with demolition by the Israeli government. For the past month, settlers in the Israeli army have blocked Al-Khair's children from reaching their nearby school. Our correspondent Emir Nader has this report.
6: This is the sound of the heavy machinery that's reshaping the landscape in the hills of Hebron. Diggers, cranes and six lorries delivering high-end caravans. Around them, a fleet of Israeli workers moving rapidly to install the new homes. But we aren't in Israel. We're in the occupied West Bank, where a new illegal settlement is being built over the fence from a Palestinian village. Khalil al-Hathalin is the head of the village council.
7: The work started last night at 2 a.m. We were surprised by them arriving with diggers. They started working extremely quickly.
8: Now, the Palestinian residents of this village, Al-Khair, say that this new expansion is all part of a plan to make their way of life as shepherds impossible and to force out the 300 residents of the village from their homes.
7: Al-Khair doesn't have any type of services. It's a simple village. The settlers have taken all our land. They've left nothing for us.
6: Khalil says the settlers' plan is to encircle their homes and cut the village into half. We head down to the edge of the village and try to speak to some of the settlers driving into the site.
9: What's the plan? What's the plan? Tell us the plan. Are you trying to kick out the Palestinians from here?
8: This is a classic case of the intimidation used by settlers in the West Bank. Palestinians here are too scared to go and speak to the settlers who've arrived in the middle of the night. They're scared to be beaten or arrested. And us, when we try to ask them a question, they shout us and tell us to get lost.
6: So we're standing at the edge of Al-Khair village here. We can see down below some olive groves and land where the residents would take out their sheep to pasture. They say in the past few months, this barbed wire fence was built to prevent them from accessing their land below. This village has been long threatened by settler expansion, but its children are the latest victims. For over a month, the 55 pupils here have been blocked from walking to school. Images of them with their rucksacks and school books in front of freshly installed barbed wire, Israeli soldiers stood behind it, went viral last month. The settler council said at the time the barrier was put in place to protect the residents of the neighbouring settlement. The Israeli military told us the students have another route to school. Residents told us that one isn't safe. But it's not just the settlers. Now, the village is threatened by the authorities too. It's been here nearly 8 decades, and residents say they own the land. Israeli authorities don't recognise their claim and are due to rule in the coming days whether to demolish the village for being built illegally, without permits. The future for Khalil and Al-Khair's residents is uncertain.

0: The village is threatened with demolition at any moment. Every single building. There's nothing that we can do to stop it. So we're waiting. Whatever the decision of the government, it's out of the question that we leave our land.
1: On one side of the fence, an illegal settlement built in the morning. On the other side, a decades-old village threatened with demolition at any moment. The life of Palestinian farmers in the occupied West Bank is being made more impossible each day.
2: Hemen Neder reporting there. In a statement to the BBC, the IDF, the Israeli military, said the barrier was not placed by them, but by the settlement within its municipal boundaries. Students from Umm al-Khair have an alternative route to school that doesn't require passing through the settlement, it added in that statement. Now, more than 30 years of CBS's The Late Show came to an end last night in the US when its most recent host, Stephen Colbert, signed off for the last time. This was part of his final opening monologue.
3: Tonight is our final broadcast from the Ed Sullivan Theater, where... No, we were lucky enough to be here for the last 11 years. Yes. All right, that was... Can't take this for granted.
2: Colbert took over from the original host, David Letterman, back in 2015. But last year, CBS said that it was cancelling the show. Let's talk to Trish Bendix, best of late night columnist for the New York Times. Trish is on the line from LA. Thanks very much for being with us today. What did you make of it? Was it a fitting end?
4: I believe so. I think Stephen Colbert wanted to leave politics out of the way for one last hurrah in which he was able to celebrate with friends and an audience of people that supported and have loved him since before The Late Show.
2: Yeah, including Paul McCartney.
4: That's right. A fitting ending for, as Stephen Colbert mentioned at the top of the show, being at the Ed Sullivan Theater is, a privilege that he enjoyed for the whole time that he was there with The Late Show, and Paul McCartney returning as he did with, 1964, famously, with the Beatles. That it was just a perfect ending for Paul McCartney to go out with Stephen Colbert.
2: Yeah, amazing. That was 60 years ago that the Beatles appeared there. I mean, this has presumably been a big part of your professional life. Are you sad to see him go?
4: Yes, I mean, you can't play favorites, but I will say that I always looked forward to seeing what Stephen Colbert was going to say about the day's news. It's a really fun way to be able to synthesize what's going on in the world.
2: Is he your favorite? Go on, just nail your colors to the mast.
4: Well, I will say that he was among them. I won't say I have one, but I will say that Stephen Colbert was always someone who, if you have to laugh out loud at some of the jokes that when you're watching every single night, he definitely was getting me to LOL sometimes.
2: is the fact that he did talk about the news, is that, I mean, the suspicion is that that's why.
5: 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But what if we crank that to an 11 out of a possible 5? Join Darcy during Bad Not Cheap, where for a full hour, you get every genre under the sun with some sweet commentary to keep you company. It's just good times, man.
6: Hey, did you know you can donate those empties to help clean beaches?
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7: Living Ocean Society?
6: Yeah, it's this cool group that's been cleaning beaches up on the North Island. 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
7: Well, don't I have to sort them and count them and all that?
6: Nope. 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Learn more.
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2: So social media stardom beckons. Trish, thank you very much indeed. Trish Bendix, best of late night columnist for the New York Times, joining us live. That's it for this edition of NewsHour. Thanks for being with us. Until the next time. Bye-bye.
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9: 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Regionally, in the Prince George Fire Center, the largest of six fire centers in the province, covering roughly 36 million hectares or 336,000 square kilometers from the Yukon border down to almost Quesnel, but including an expanse stretching over to include Vail Mount to the east, that fire center, ours specifically, not talking about the rest of BC, had a good snowpack this winter. That winter precipitation has been followed by abnormally high spring season temperatures, though. We're good, though, right? We're not in danger of big forest fires flaring up right now, right? Right. Maybe not. We have to first factor in something called the spring dip, whatever that is. Then, holdover fires, the zombie fires that are somehow still burning from last year. And, looking ahead, we've got to realize to what extent BC Wildfire Services can even predict what kind of fire season we'll have. Carly DeRosier, a BC Wildfire Services information officer, connected with us to break it down. Thank you so much for joining us over the line today, Carly.
15: Yeah, no problem. Thanks for having me.
9: Absolutely. It's already a hot spring, and one thing leads to another, it becomes a dry spring, and reading information coming from the BC Wildfire Service, that is my impression. Are we looking at a dry spring right now in the Prince George Fire Center?
15: Yeah, certainly. So, of course, in the past couple of weeks, we've seen above seasonal temperatures for this time of year. So across almost the whole province, we are seeing temperatures about 8 to 10 degrees hotter than what we would expect. Fortunately, we are seeing a downturn in weather later this week. But that hot, dry weather early on in the season has certainly exacerbated the dry conditions that we were already experiencing. Fortunately, in many regions of the Prince George Fire Center, we got a lot of precipitation last fall. So there was more moisture in the ground in the fall than we had seen in the previous couple of years. So we're kind of starting the year off in a better place. Certainly, we're still in these drought conditions, but not as severe of a drought. We're not seeing the severity of drought that we saw in the spring of 2025 and 2024. So kind of some good news, but also at the same time, with these elevated temperatures, things are drying out really fast as well.
9: When it comes to springtime, there is a period that's referred to as the spring dip. We had a lot of snow. That snowpack helped quite a bit, and I would imagine it lengthens the amount of time we have in this spring dip. But the spring dip is something that happens every year. But what is that? Can you tell us a little bit about this concept?
15: What spring dip refers to is the period of time between when the snow melts and when the forest fuels, trees, shrubs, those kinds of things, once they absorb the moisture from the ground and their leaves and needles are then kind of full of moisture again. So it's the period of time when they're still dormant from the winter and they haven't absorbed the moisture in the ground to replenish and make the leaves and needles more resistant to wildfire. So it's generally this period. It really depends where you are in the province is the biggest determining factor of when we will see these spring dip conditions. Currently, we are seeing that in many areas of the Prince George Fire Center. So the needles on the trees are really low in moisture content, and that makes them very receptive to ignition. So it's this period of time in the spring where the fuels haven't absorbed that moisture. And even though we do see generally cooler temperatures in the spring, there is still this period of heightened risk of wildfire until those forest fuels have absorbed that moisture from the ground. However, as we've talked a bit about the drought, that can also kind of add additional complexity, is as these fuels kind of wake up and go to absorb the moisture, if there's no moisture in the ground for it to absorb, then we don't necessarily see that rebound in those conditions, which is kind of what we've seen in the past couple of years, where we would expect there to be a period of time following spring dip where there is less likelihood of ignition. We haven't seen that reprieve as much. Fortunately, this year with more moisture in the ground, hopefully we see less vulnerability to fire, but we are still in the drought conditions. Even though the drought's not as severe, there's just not as much moisture for those fuels to pull from the ground. So it's possible that they won't necessarily be as resilient as they would otherwise be.
9: You've already explained this to some extent, but I'm curious about some of the factors that lead to fire bans in, you know, various districts, but ours anyway. We have Category 3 and Category 2 bans. Category 1 is still open, so you can have a small contained campfire. But you described a bunch of information that goes into determining risk, but how do you gather the information to determine the risk of fire, that kind of thing? Are you coring trees to figure out how much moisture content is in there? How do you figore out if a bough of needles is ready to go or not on a more scientific side of things?
15: Yeah, so there is this period of spring dip affects more or is more relevant to like trees, whereas I guess the other factor being the grasses as well. So they're still in the same situation where they haven't greened up from the winter. So we generally in the spring, in addition to the low moisture content in the needles and the leaves, we also see a similar condition in the grasses as well, where the dead grass from the winter hasn't revived yet. So we often have almost like 100% grass curing. So in the spring, in this period of greater risk, that's more so when we see those grass fires, because we generally have more moisture underneath. But that top layer, the grasses and the really fine fuels like twigs and shrubs, they can be still very receptive. So that is one factor that is considered when implementing the prohibitions, is even though there might not be a drought, or we might have had some rain that has been able to kind of penetrate the ground and replenish that moisture, there still can be a pretty severe risk of grass fire. And those are the ones that we see in the spring that can ignite easily, and they also generally spread very quickly. They're not kind of digging deep, and they're not as difficult to suppress, but it doesn't really take much wind at all for a grass fire to spread across the landscape. So when there is a really high risk of grass fire, and that is compounded by those drought conditions or the deeper dryness, those are certainly factors that do play into those prohibitions that are in place. And of course, we understand that yard cleanup, backyard cleanup, all those things, there are ways that people do kind of reduce their vulnerability and risk of wildfire. So those prohibitions are not implemented lightly. There's a lot that goes into it, but there is kind of a period where the risk just becomes too severe. And then it is kind of like we have to eliminate that potential for human caused wildfires when the risk does become too high.
9: One of the factors that also is happening of increasing frequency over the years, it seems, as we've had larger fires, is this concept of holdover fires. Colloquially, we refer to them as zombie fires, the fires that do not seem to die. Mm-hmm. We have a cold winter with lots of snow like we had recently, mm-hmm. but then these fires reemerge, and it just so happens that one of these has popped up in the Prince George Fire Center. For reference, that was on Friday, May 8th, that this hot spot was reported. That wildfire, though listed as out of control, has not grown over 1 hectare in size yet.
15: Yeah, there's a number of fires that have kind of popped up repeatedly in the past couple of years. So there are a number of things that kind of do play into that as well. In that area of the province, that kind of surface organic layer can be very, very deep, whereas in the southern regions of the province, it could be maybe a couple centimeters where we're down to the mineral soil, whereas up in the Fort Nelson zone, it can be multiple feet of kind of peat and bog. And with the lack of moisture in the muskeg, due to the drought over the past couple years, we're seeing those fires burn really, really deep. that does require kind of crews to dig all the way to essentially where that fire is burning, whether it be in the root systems or just smoldering down below. And they are burning so deep that even when we get the snow, it can also almost provide like an insulation effect. And if we go into the winter and see a really rapid transition from summer conditions straight into winter conditions without that period of time where we get the precipitation in the form of rain that has the opportunity to kind of seep into the ground, if we do see that quicker transition where the ground does freeze very quickly after the much higher temperatures, then even if we get snow, it just doesn't have the ability to really seep in and extinguish the burning. So there's a couple things there. If we're not getting the precip, but if we are, is it even able to like really penetrate the ground? Fortunately, with the amount of rain that we got in the fall, we are seeing higher moisture levels in that region. But again, with just how deep it's burning and how persistent and how severe the drought conditions were, it's going to take quite a bit of rain over a prolonged period of time to completely eliminate that drought. So fortunately, with the additional moisture and the higher than normal rain, it's possible that we will see less prevalence of those overwintering fires pop up, but that doesn't necessarily mean that that's going to completely eliminate the prevalence or the likelihood of them making themselves known. So there are a couple things that we do about those overwintering fires. Technology-wise, we use satellite technology to identify heat. And that's how this fire in the Fort Nelson zone was identified last week. There was a hot spot identified on the satellite. From there, once those are identified, crews will go out and then to get a visual confirmation that that is in fact an active fire, and then it'll be assigned a fire number. So that's what led it to pop up on the map. We're also come potentially as early as Wednesday, but kind of dependent on conditions. We will be doing some high level scanning. So that's where an aircraft, in this case a fixed-wing airplane, will fly over the zone, and they have the infrared technology as well to identify any heat. If they do identify areas of heat, then again, crews will go out and check it out just to validate that data. So a couple things that we're doing just to make sure that we are aware of and have eyes on those overwintering fires as early as possible and are able to manage them. But again, we did get a decent amount of precip in the fall, but that's not necessarily enough to completely eliminate the challenge. So it's possible and it's likely that we could see some more pop up as the snow does continue to melt. There are certain areas in that region that are still covered in snow, but much less snow even in the matter of about a week or so. So the less snow and the hotter temperatures, then we'll likely see kind of maybe more of this.
9: Is there a way to detect these hot spots in the winter seasons through satellite imagery or the flyovers you describe, or has the technology gotten to that point yet where it's that sensitive? Or even if we did have that technology, are we ever going to see it at the BC Wildfire Service? I would imagine this is expensive stuff.
15: I mean, we utilize the satellites that are already kind of up there doing this already, and we're monitoring them all the time. So even if we did see a hot spot pop up over the winter, I wouldn't say it's out of the question, but yeah, I don't know enough about the technology to know if maybe even if there was the heat down below, if that would be moderated by the snow above, if they do pop up throughout the winter, we've addressed them like we would otherwise, but I'm not 100% sure really how deep that does penetrate and how sensitive they are to the deep, deep burning.
9: What is that technology called? So
15: the one that we use is like MODIS is a really common one, and it's not just ours. There's like MODIS and VIRS, and NASA has their satellites, but there's more and more satellite technology. So actually we do have someone within the organization that this is their area of expertise.
9: What is your prediction currently for the fire season of 2026? You know, are we in for a big one? Is it manageable? Do we know? Is there any way of knowing? What goes into that?
15: Yeah, again, as I mentioned, the biggest predictor of fire activity in July and August is the amount of rain that we get in May and June, typically, and even April sometimes. We are going into the season with drought. Areas of the province still in that drought, even if it's not as severe as last year, drought is certainly a factor that does play into more severe fires. Weather, however, cannot be accurately predicted beyond a couple of days out. So it's tough to say. The long-term forecast now is kind of indicating that we're going to get back to those seasonal temperatures with maybe some more rain, which is a bit of a different pattern than what we went into May experiencing. So the more rain we do get in the next couple of weeks, that'll be the biggest factor that kind of tells us what's going to happen in July and August. But there is the potential there. We already are seeing the dryness. Fuels are dry. Even if it's not necessarily the drought, we're already seeing that dryness kind of go deeper as opposed to just like the top layer being quite dry. So a couple of things there. But at this point, it is too early to say. But the drought is kind of the biggest factor that does indicate that it could be more challenging than it would otherwise if the drought was completely eliminated.
9: Gotcha. I was going to ask you what, you know, personal rituals you do to invoke the rain, but...
15: I think just wherever I show up, it seems to just, like, I'm from Kamloops, and I'm just here for the week, and, like, I come up for the weekend, and we're not calling for rain, and then all of a sudden it's raining, and it's happened so many times where I'm like, I don't know. I think that's just it.
9: I like to do something rain-sensitive, like start painting something really important outside. You know, you cannot have it rain on this thing. Yeah, do that, then it will rain.
15: Exactly.
9: Yeah, do that all summer, and we can get it to rain.
15: Mm-hmm.
9: Oh, great. Thank you so much for your time. We're speaking to Carly DeRosier of the BC Wildfire Service on CFUR 88.7 FM The Fir on 2026 Fire Season Outlook and the concept of the spring dip. Thank you so much for your time and your insight, Carly. It's much appreciated. Good luck this season. Fingers crossed.
15: Thank you.
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9: 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Ahead of the convocation for the 2025-26 UMBC graduating class, CIFR Radio had the opportunity to interview Tekle Nation Hereditary Chief Mary Teagee, who also holds the position of Carrier Sicani Family Services Chief Administration Officer of Child and Family Services. As one of this year's honorary degree recipients at the ceremonies, she's being awarded an honorary Doctorate of Laws degree from the University of Northern British Columbia. Mary Teagee has served as an advocate for culture, children, and families for over 20 years at Carrier Sicani Family Services, and prior to that served as Chief Negotiator and Deputy Chief for Tekle Lake First Nation. Mary Teagee has stood on and stood in front of many stages and podiums over her ongoing career and has been interviewed by CIFR Radio before, as have many other news outlets in the region and the country, primarily due to her tireless advocacy and continuous efforts related to the Highway of Tears and missing and murdered Indigenous women, girls, and Two-Spirit peoples. On these occasions, though, we don't get the opportunity to ask these prominent public figures about what makes them who they are and what drives them forward. This conversation was that opportunity. Here's Mary Teagee joining us over the phone on CFUR 88.7 FM. Congratulations to all the grads and to you, Ms. Teagee. Thank you very much for joining us over the phone today.
17: Thank you very much.
9: You've dedicated much of your life and your working life towards your passion of helping people. You're addressing a lot of issues in our community through the efforts that you do. And I feel as though this doctorate is a reflection of that. Do you feel that way? How do you feel that this reflects into the lifetime of advocacy and work that you've done?
17: First of all, you know, I just really want to thank UNBC and the ones that nominated me for this really prestigious honor. It's an honor I don't take lightly. I think, you know, to be recognized for the work that I've done, it's humbling. But first and foremost, I always say this, you know, once you're born First Nations, you're born into politics. I mean, they're, you know, we're born into a world of injustice. We've been born into a world of colonization and, you know, just the impact of residential school. And certainly at a very young age, with the teaching from both my mother and my father, the importance of justice, the importance of ensuring that the discrimination ended, all of these things really has led me to my life path, I guess, and to be recognized for that work, as I said, it's quite humbling.
14: If you were to look back to yourself as a young woman starting out in your career, did you ever have any inkling at all that you'd really be recognized for any of the hard work that you would do, let alone receiving a doctorate? You know, this is an exciting development.
17: Well, I think, you know, you're coming from a small little community. You don't really think of anything like that. You know, it's not why we ever did this. I think anybody in my family, you know, my dad would always say basically too much that he's been given, much is expected. And you know, we were fortunate that we did get an education, that we all graduated from high school, and we all went on to post-secondary. And certainly my father instilled in us that sense of justice, a sense of right. And my mother, you know, she's a hereditary chief herself, talking about how we have to conduct ourselves as leaders, how we should be, and that we are in service to our people, first and foremost. So to be recognized for something that I had to do, that was a gift from the Creator, it doesn't seem right to be recognized for something that I think that it was just our calling, just our role in this life. So I attribute anything that I've done, any successes that I've had to my parents, to my family, and to my son. And so it's humbling, and I guess, you know, from Western eyes, Western viewpoint, having a doctorate means something. And so for me, I'm committed to using this honor to further the work, to further the advocacy, and to be still to be a voice for those that don't have one.
14: You touch on this a little bit. Maybe we can expand on it a bit as well. But in a lot of ways in our society and, you know, our Western influenced culture, we look at people who have, you know, doctorate degrees or some kind of qualification. We point to them and say like, oh, there, now that's a leader. Those are leaders. Those are the smart or the educated people who are qualified to do this work. But perhaps speaking from your own experience, where did leadership actually start for you? And, you know, in your assessment, what qualifications does it really take to be a leader in one's community or age group or demographic? Where do you feel like the qualities or qualifications of leadership actually come from?
17: Well, I think it comes first and foremost from how you were raised and understanding your role in the community at large, understanding your history and where you come from and the land that you come from. That's where leadership starts. I know my mother as a hereditary chief, my dad, also in my dad's line, you know, we're coming from a role of chief. So there is an expectation that you're going to be in a leadership role just because of where we come from. And so I think it started at a really young age. Not that I thought I was going to be a leader, but I was just kind of bossy, I think, at a young age. I also just saw the injustice, and I think that's what put the fire in my belly, that I wanted to right the wrongs. You know, when I saw millions and millions of dollars of logs going through our territory, and yet my people were living in poverty, it pissed me off. And then so there's something that compels you. You know, we all experienced, certainly I did, experience racism in school, at the Catholic school, in the public school. I was one of the only First Nations women or girls to graduate from high school, for example. When I went on to college, I was the only First Nations student in my college class. And then, of course, I went on to university in Calgary for a bit. And again, I was the only First Nations person. So it takes a lot of perseverance and strength to go through all of that. But I wouldn't have been able to do that without the love and the support of my mom, my dad, my brothers, and my sisters. And so when you look at leadership, leadership is really, for us as Indigenous people, we see leadership as being in service to the people. it's just a certain role that the Creator has given us, and it's up to us if we're going to take on that role. And I was fortunate to be in places that allowed me to be able to speak our truth and my truth.
5: I feel relevant to that. There was an earlier press release to announce that you will be receiving this doctorate, and within that release there's a quote. My goal has always been to support the reformation of child and family services so that First Nation children are protected, taken care of by their own families, and have the freedom to live up to their full potential. And then it continues, when children are grounded in their identity and culture, they have the foundation they need to thrive. And I'm wondering, does the designation of this doctorate in law, do you feel it will be able to leverage that goal and the work you've been doing to further make an impact? Or does it, you know, does it tie in at all? Do you feel like this is something that, that will influence your path moving forward in that regard?
17: Of course, I think anything that Western societies, and even, well, I got to say, our own people, if you know, if it's something that our people look to and that they're proud of, you know, that I'm holding this doctorate, absolutely, that's going to help. I think one of the things within our nations is, you know, the pride of one is the pride in the pride of all. So taking that really seriously, you know, the work that we have to do, you know, I'm going to do it regardless if I have credentials behind my name. I'm going to knock doors down. I'm going to be in places where we were not normally in places, and you know, we're going to be in the halls of government, we're going to be in these places, and I will continue to do the work I'm doing. But it is nice to have, I guess, because again, it's just that little bit more perhaps prestige, if you will, to get into those places. So whatever, you know, I like, at the end of the day, it's just I'm always just going to be me. I'm just going to be Mary TG. I'm going to be from Tackle Nation, and I'm going to be daughter of William and Sarah TG. That comes first. I'm Gixon, I'm Carrier. That always comes first. And so, well, what I could hope for with this is that, you know, another young little First Nations girl or one little Tackle girl or whatever can see that, oh, that I've achieved this, that they know that they can do it too.
5: The designation, although it has, it's rooted in, you know, Western culture and academia and so on, it is a symbol that could further your cause. And you articulated that really well. Thanks so much for sharing that with us.
17: You're welcome.
5: Dr. TG, is there anything else that I haven't asked you about that you would like people to know?
17: And I kind of giggle at that, Dr. TG. I think for me, I still feel like not deserving. I think about my mom. She spoke 5 different languages, First Nation language, English being her 5th. She was raised in the bush. She knew about medicines. She was brilliant. And, you know, and she's just passed in September. And to me, this doctorate really is hers. It's my mom's, and it should have been Dr. Sarah TG.
5: Thanks for sharing that. That's really important to know.
17: Mm-hmm.
5: For a more lighthearted question, just from the angle of being a college radio station surrounded by music and pop culture, you participated in and produced a documentary a little while ago, For Love. That was narrated by Shania Twain. And
17: yeah.
5: I've got to ask, did you get to meet Shania Twain in the process of that?
17: Yes, I did. I went down to Las Vegas, and I actually was supposed to meet her on May 10th, and I just couldn't make it to L.A., but she's a wonderful person, big-hearted. She's wonderful. Yes, I have met her, talked to her on the phone. I get asked that quite often, but yeah, she's pretty amazing.
5: I think, for the record, your doctorate might just impress her much.
17: Yes, thank you.
5: Thank you so much for your time. I really appreciate it, and congratulations.
17: Well, and thank you for the thoughtful question.
5: The pleasure was all mine.
17: Bye-bye.
18: 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Congratulations to her on receiving her honorary doctorate of law, and to all the graduates convocating on May 29th, 2026 at the University of Northern British Columbia's Prince George campus, and Monday, June 1st in Gitwinsilk at the Nitschke Institute, June 2nd on Terrace's Northwest campus, June 5th at the Peace River Liard campus in Fort St. John, and Thursday, June 11th at Quesnel's South Central campus. 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The College of New Caledonia's budget for the upcoming 2026 to 2027 fiscal year, running April to March, features a lot of cuts due to revenue shortfalls amounting to about $7 million last year and a projected drop of another $8.7 million for this coming year. Students and faculty are generally understanding that sacrifices will be made in this event, but have doubts about the burdens being shouldered evenly. Kevin Darmani, business and management representative at the College of New Caledonia Student Union, also serves as a student representative on the college's Board of Governors. He took the time to speak with us, providing a student perspective on the budget as an elected representative. He was also joined by student union staffer Jasveer Singh, who supplied comment as well. Both have already experienced effects of cuts over the past year, Darmani arriving January 2025. We take you to the conversation we had with them at CNC campus. Opening is Kevin Darmani, Board of Governors Student Representative and Student Union Business and Management Representative, on how the budget cuts have affected students and how he feels further cuts will affect the college's students.
19: It deeply affects the students, as like most things are getting cut because of underfunding. And we have tutoring cuts, which affects people who are going for continuing education. So that affects a lot of students. And the tuition is constantly raising every year, which like really hits us hard, because students have to work on their housing costs, which are also rising. And then there's grocery and other monthly expenses that they have to deal with. So that becomes like really hard for the students in the long run. We understand that the college gets hit too because of the underfunding, but the tuition raises were like still happening when there were no caps on international students. So like this is kind of weird for us. So the other thing is like the management is expanding, and we're both basically getting raises, and they're getting raises in their salaries, but we are the ones getting raises in our tuition, which is really hard for us, but not for them as much.
20: Yeah, your raise doesn't feel as good. But it's an expense. That's hard to swallow.
19: Yes, there's like this uneven distribution of the burden across the college, which is where the burden is like mostly laid on the staff and on the faculty and the students, which makes things really hard for the students ultimately, whatever the reasoning behind this is. And there's like constant blame game going on, like in the federal, provincial governments and between the colleges. They say they don't raise our like funding, and then provincial government says the federal government doesn't fund us, and then federal government throws the international students under the bus. So, but the housing costs and the grocery crisis, like these things have not been solved, even though like the caps were introduced back in 2024. So we're not really seeing any results, and we had to like face all of this like hateful rhetoric towards international students because of that. But it didn't really solve the problem that the government at that time said that we were causing as international students. And now like domestic students have to face that problem also, because they're getting cuts in services and some rises in tuition as well, and there is no limit of how much tuition can be raised for international students. So we obviously have to pay the price for us not coming in enough numbers here, and then like the faculty has to pay the price too.
20: You mentioned it feels like your students are making sacrifices, the faculty at the college is making sacrifices, and number of positions are being cut, but administration, it doesn't really look the same proportion of sacrifices. Are there any details or specifics that make you feel that way?
19: Yes, I think like we are getting, the middle management is blowing up, it's expanding, and the executives get raises each year. What we could do is like, if we really want to survive genuinely, so we could freeze the raises for like 1 or 2 years, which would like help the college like keep on going, like so then like the burden is a bit more evened out.
20: As a member of the Board of Governors, I'm sure conversations about this have been deliberated for a good while. What is your experience of that, being as someone dealing in that end of things, a student representative on the Board of Governors?
19: So I can't reveal everything because I have a duty to confidentiality too as well. But they do try to focus on the survival of the college. But what's happening is everyone's ignoring the students, which are the main stakeholders in the post-secondary education system.
20: In a sense, you're kind of feeling that I'm imagining a hierarchy of priorities where, in most post-secondary institutions, I imagine students are at the core focus or the center. From there, supporting the students would be the instructional staff or faculty. And then from there, the administration supports the staff to make the whole thing work. But right now, correct me if I'm wrong, is your feeling that pyramid is inverted and everything is serving the administration? It's upside down.
19: Yeah, and the students are being treated as cash cows. It's not our job, especially as international students, it's not our job to fund the post-secondary education. It was the provincial government's job and the federal government's job. It's not our job and it's not our fault. So we shouldn't be paying for that by getting our tuitions raised. And I've seen students and myself also struggling financially. I had to take another loan this semester to make the tuition for this semester. And then there's 2% fee increase for the domestic students because there's a cap on that, but 4% on international students projected for this year, in starting August 1st, 2026. And there's no limit on the tuition for us. But even with that, our struggles are kind of equal between the domestic and the international students. The underfunding hits us all together. And for me personally, I took an education loan to come here. So, and after that, I have to sometimes ask money from home or get a debt from somewhere else. So I'm getting debt on top of debt, and tuition is becoming a debt sentence for us.
20: And as far as prospects of paying that debt off, do you feel when you initially came here to begin your studies, is your educational path headed in a direction that will be able to pay off that debt still, or have things shifted around to the point where you're wondering about the path you've chosen?
19: Oh, yes, it's pretty unpredictable because of the advancement in other things in the job market as well. Job market is already pretty hard here. And then you have things AI, and so imagine you're a student in a writing program and you're I'm going to get an entry-level job and get some experience. But after struggling through all that, you graduate, but then the companies out there in the job market, they're asking you to be able to work with AI, which the college didn't teach you. And you spent all that money on on diplomas and on those courses, but now your future is uncertain. You can't really enter the industry you wanted to enter into, and then you have to go do something else, and then you get hated for it again.
20: Do you have something to add to that as well?
0: Yeah, so I was a student here at CNC back in time. I graduated in 2023. Still, the struggles during my time were the same. I heard the same things as Kevin mentioned from students. 6 to 7 students living in 2-bedroom basement because they cannot afford it. Students relying on community food banks, they cannot buy groceries. Students working on unregulated jobs, right, because they have to make up to their tuition. All because of underfunding, right, or either the finances can be managed in a better way, right? So the struggles are the same. We've seen this thing that where every institution across BC is saying, oh, it's all because of cuts. It's all because of cuts on international students by IRCC. We don't see that's true, right? Because students' struggles were same back in time too, when there were so many students, when there were 600-700 students coming to CNC just in one semester, right? The tuition fee was still rising at that time. Students were still not getting enough seats in the courses. So struggles still remain the same. Even we do not know where the problem is. So maybe government needs to work with institutions to figure out where that issue is. Because international students or domestic students, they both are struggling the same. We are not here to make sure that we fulfill the budget shortfalls for CNC. It's their responsibility. Students are here to get a good education, right? And they deserve it. Education is a death sentence right now. It's kind of luxury, right? That students are taking schools off so they can go work in summers and come back. And then, so it's leading towards delays in their graduations, unpredictability in their life. So they're suffering through a lot.
20: Students are being affected negatively by this across the board. It's not just an international student issue. It's a student issue.
19: Yeah, especially when like programs are being cut and then you have limited time to finish those programs because now we have teach out plans. And then they're mentioning, oh, these courses will not be available after December 2026.
20: Right. I didn't think of that as a factor, but the pressure is kind of on. You really have to succeed in that program because if you fail the course or whatever, there's no second chances.
19: And you have to be able to afford that program to be finishing before like December 2026 as well. If you can't afford that, of course you'll have to try to take the course from another university or like another college in January 2027. So like it's an uphill battle for all of us right now. Yeah,
20: you don't have the ease of transportation to just pick up everything in Prince George and head out. You've made your bet on Prince George. You're here. You're trying to make your degree happen, your qualifications happen in this community, and you really want that to work out. Hey, given the difficult economic financial system that the college finds itself in right now, what communication or action for that matter would reassure you as a student moving ahead into that year? What are you hoping to hear from the college that would just give you some solid ground?
19: Maybe in their policies should focus on students as like human beings who want to learn instead of like just demographics that bring them revenue. That should be reflected in the policies. Also like in the way they schedule the course classes as well. That's something of a big complaint I've heard from many students. The courses are scheduled in a way that they can either attend the classes and then waste like 4 hours of their day sitting at the college. They can't go for a shift or like work and actually pay for their tuition. So the college on one hand like tells us to study and pay our tuition as well, but then makes it really hard for us to pay for tuition. These kind of like little things they could do. And like I've heard some student stories too that who have to work in conditions that usually employers wouldn't, because many of these employers who exploit students, they know that they won't really complain because they're in some kind of situation where they can't really go against the management in the office. So they exploit like students to the fullest because most students are worried about paying the tuition. So it makes them really hard to study and focus on their assignments and preparation of exams because of work. Because on one hand, they have the pressure to gather the amount to pay for their tuition. And on one hand, they have to pass their courses as well. So it creates, like, it gives the students the feelings that the top management really doesn't consider us learners.
20: And both of you made mention to the terminology debt sentence. Do either of you want to explore that idea?
19: It's like because most students, they fall in for like loan sharks, because like especially for international students, like there's we have no option for getting a loan like legally without a Canadian citizen who can be our nominee. And like it's understandable because like banks don't want to take a risk with us, but when you have taken a loan before to get into education and tuition keeps rising, even for domestic students that has to be tough, like, and then you have to get another loan to pay off that tuition because of the rise in tuition again, or because they are canceling programs, you want to finish it quickly before December 2026 and you have to take a bigger loan to pay off for all the courses and like finish your graduation in time. So that kind of brings you into a debt sentence. So it's like you're in a debt trap. So that's why we call it a debt sentence. You're kind of in prison. You're not free from your financial burdens.
20: Thanks so much for that. I appreciate it. The president of College of New Caledonia, Cindy Heitman, made reference to this. I've heard various provincial politicians make reference to this, you know, David Eby, various ministers. It's been alluded to that this area of the province or the province itself, it's on the verge of an economic boon. A lot of activity is kind of waiting in the wings. There's been a lot of federal infrastructure projects announced. There's mines that are pending being opened. All these things are waiting. Do you feel that you have a place or are well positioned to be able to take advantage of that should it happen, given the current circumstances?
19: No, the current circumstances like don't feel like we are being included into that progress. And I think like if your education sector is struggling, I don't know how you plan to progress as a nation. How do you plan to like develop a region if your students are suffering? That are your like your future labors, and that's problematic in itself, like contradictory actually.
0: We just want to say students shouldn't pay the price. I think government should invest a lot in education. BC needs more nurses, more tradesperson, more administrators, everything, right? But where are they gonna get it from schools? And if they're not investing in schools, there's no stronger BC together, right?
20: Thank you both for your time. I really appreciate it today. Thanks a lot.
18: Closing out that conversation was College of New Caledonia student union organizer Jasveer Singh, who joined student union representative Kevin Darmani, business and management representative, who also happens to be the student representative on the college's board of governors, both expressing the pains experienced during the 2025-26 fiscal year and even earlier, and expressing their concerns for the 2026-2027 fiscal year, which started this April 2026. That budget is now available at cnc.bc.ca/about/initiatives/budget. In case you're wondering what the instructor's point of view is, with most of the 80 total layoffs being represented by faculty members, the College of New Caledonia's Faculty Association provided this statement. Quote, "The Faculty Association's view is that CNC is balancing the budget at a cost of programs, faculty, and services to students. One of our most serious concerns is management bloat. It does not make sense to keep hiring more managers when there are fewer people to manage. We do not understand why CNC has created new management positions in the last 2 years, when we have 1,500 fewer students, 26 fewer programs, and 30% fewer faculty. The budget information released by CNC has not brought clarity and has in fact raised a number of questions. How much are they spending on external consultants?" I'll pause the quote here to reference a line item in the release 2026-27 budget. The line item is named Policy, Planning, and Strategy, which totals $875,229, down from $962,520 in the 2025-26 year, a difference of about $87,000. I'll continue the statement. Quote, "Given the closure of and cutbacks to regional campuses, how is CNC going to be supporting regional communities? Where are the projected international student numbers coming from when we have been told there are so few international students that programs must be canceled and faculty must be laid off?" End quote. An interview with College of New Caledonia President Cindy Heitman can be found on cfur.ca and frequencynews.ca for further reference, with statements considered from her, the Faculty Association of the College, and student representatives of the College of New Caledonia. One can infer that even though the budget is released and a number of answers have been given, several questions remain as the future of the college, employment status for instructors, and of students' education all hang in the balance. Tune in to Due North on the FIR, CFIR Radio 88.7 FM, to learn more as we do during our continued coverage down the road. 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
21: 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Maybe I have finally arrived. I tried before and I couldn't take the last few steps. Right now I feel alive.
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0: reshaping the landscape in the hills of Hebron. 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
1: I should have known.

0: Hi everyone, my name is Genevieve, and today I am joined by David from the alternative rock duo Diode. Diode is a fairly new project to the music scene here in Prince George, but has quickly hit the ground running, releasing 5 singles over the past 6 months or so. I'm really happy to have you here in studio with me today.
1: Thanks for having me.
0: Of course, yeah. Can you introduce yourself to our listeners?
1: My name is David Baycroft. I play bass in the band Diode.
0: Okay, and tell me about the band. How did it start?
1: Diode actually started as the logo.
0: Okay.
1: About 15 years ago, I was in automotive electronics class, and we were learning how to read and interpret wiring diagrams. And so there's like a glossary of all the symbols that you'd see in a wiring diagram. And I saw the symbol for a diode. It's like, that looks like a D and an I.
0: Yeah.
1: Right? And then I like scanned over more of the glossary, and then like the symbol for a lamp or like a bulb is an O. I was like, what? No way. And then like looked more, and then the symbol for a chassis ground is an E. And so like it's like you can actually spell out diode,
0: yeah,
1: using only the symbols from a wiring diagram.
0: Oh, interesting.
1: Yeah. A diode is like a component that only lets electricity go through one way, this way.
0: Yeah.
1: And so like you actually have a working circuit here. It's like starts with battery, goes this way through the diode into the load of the circuit, like a lamp, right? And then through another diode to the chassis ground. So it's like a working,
0: yeah,
1: a working diagram.
0: Very
1: I was like,
0: cool.
1: How has nobody thought about this? This is the coolest thing. Like this should be a band name or something.
0: Yeah.
1: Right? And then, so like, I don't know, you probably have the same thing. I've got like a notepad in my phone of like 100 band names, right? And they
0: yeah.
1: all suck, right? And so like anytime I would come up with a riff or like a lyric or something, I had nowhere to put it. I would just like put it in this folder called Diode that like I had on Dropbox. Unfinished songs just sat there forever. Like this was like 15 years ago or something
0: yeah.
1: like that, right? And then at the time, I was listening to a lot of Metric.
0: Oh, I love Metric.
1: Yeah, and I had this like idea of this like fuzzy bass, because like Metric is, you know, fuzzy keyboards and fuzzy guitar and these like really simple songs. And I was like, I really wanted, like, that's what Diode would sound like, I think, right? And so I went and got a bunch of effects for my bass and like
0: yeah.

0: Couldn't get it to work. I couldn't get it to sound cool. Then shortly after that, I did the PG Idol thing and lost, and then did the PG Idol thing again and won. And then that led me through like a couple more events to joining Bright City Heights. And that just like changed my path away from this, like completely, right?
1: Yeah.
0: And like I didn't revisit it for another 15 years, right? And then after the last band broke up, I was like looking inwards and sort of like taking this and as like sort of like a self-validation thing. I was like, you know what? Like, I don't care if it's a stupid name. Like, this is just like what I want to do. I don't know.
1: I think it's really cool. It's personal to you, and I think that comes through, you know? Like, that's important. It has to mean something to you. Otherwise, what's the point of having a band name?
0: So
1: yeah.
0: It's like, yeah, there's a million other better names out there. And, like, everybody I told it to was like, oh, that's a stupid name. Like, no, I don't think that's the one, right?
1: I don't think it's stupid. I think it's great.
0: Like, yeah, I was like, you know what? I'm just going to see where this goes, right? And so, like, none of those old riffs really made it. Never really finished any songs, right? With it, it was just somewhere to dump the ideas.
1: Yeah.
0: But then, yeah, after the last band broke up, it was just sort of like, you know what? I'm going to give this a shot. Like, I'm going to use that name.
1: Yeah. So this has been a long time coming then, this project.
0: I mean, so... one of the biggest catalysts actually was seeing Royal Blood on a YouTube video. I watched like an old video, and then like an old one of their concerts. Cause like I'd sort of known that it was a bass drum duo, but I didn't know what that looked like. Mm-hmm. So one night I was just like, you know, laying in bed. It was the week my daughter was born. Actually, I was laying in bed. My wife was asleep, and our like week old daughter was asleep, and I couldn't sleep. I was sort of watching them, right? And I was like, I want to see what this looks like. So I just loaded up like an old set of theirs, and just like blew my mind. I was like, you can do that with a bass? What?
1: Yeah.
0: And so like I sort of went down the rabbit hole of like how it works, right? And then I was like, this is what I want to do.
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0: Cognello from Montreal. 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
1: 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From Amy Blanding, Brit AM and Crones, all the way to Sean Wesley Wood, we've got your favorite local artists featured during this next hour of music. 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

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When I'm not chasing after petulant Teenage Mutant Ninja Turtles in Dimension X, I listen to the local playlist on CFUR 88.7 FM. 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Greg!

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Ran out of shape just to fit in with the crew. To this extent, I extended my view. It was not my intent to segment or resent. This is not an excuse to execute or refuse. I've always been by myself, there's no denying that. It's a fact of the matter, and I factor in disaster. What I've attracted, how I reacted, I was distracted, you were impacted. It's a sin how I've been and how I try to put on a thick skin. We can't forgive. I'm sorry, babe. We can't forgive what I did. Nah.

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0: Essentially, only game in town. And so it was this, you know,

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0: is I want people to sort of understand the idea of bringing them together. What can you do together? What can you do in a group? How can you bring skill sets together, right, to elevate each other? I want to provide for this community, right, because this community is taking care of me.
1: The common ground that we share is that we've been impacted through colonialism and we've been displaced, and this causes divisions because of the Western world and their mindset and the way that they view things as individualism.
2: Discipline being there for you when motivation's not. So it's just like making sure I'm on my grind nonstop, you know, just keep working and working and working and working.

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0: Hunting, fishing, and picking berries.
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1: Good morning, good afternoon, good night, good whatever time of day it is when you're listening to this. My name is Kendra, and this is Grab Bag on 88.7 FM CFIR Radio. Well, oh boy, do I ever have a fun show for y'all today. I have a theme, but I'm not going to spoil it just yet. That is for you to try to figure out. It's an eclectic bunch of tunes. I hope you relax and have some fun with me. Alrighty, let's get this thing started. This is Amelia by Karma and the Killjoys.

You just heard Alejandro by Lady Gaga, Maggie Jane by Maybe Fern, and Tom Sawyer by Rush. This is Grab Bag on 88.7 FM Seifer Radio, and we are broadcasting from the traditional unceded territory of the Clayton-Tenay First Nations. Coming up, we have a more rock-heavy section. Not heavy rock, but it definitely is not lacking in the guitar department. Now, I'm sure you may have guessed the theme by now, but why don't I give you a couple more clues before owning up to it? This is Eden by the Galantines. Enjoy.

0: Here's a little story I got to tell about three bad brothers you know so well. It started way back in history with that Rob,
1: MCA,
0: and me,
1: Mike D.
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Okay, so you probably see the pattern by now. All of these songs are names. There are so many songs that are names or have names in the title, like Jessie's Girl, Jolene, Billie Jean, Blame Brett, Roxanne, Sherry, and so many more that I could probably spend the rest of my life just listing them here. Since it is such a popular theme, I thought I'd put together a list of some great ones. Next up, this is Emily by Beltane Moon.

Alrighty, listeners, just played was Adam by Hot Honey, Brian Wilson by the Bare Naked Ladies, and Beth by Finn. I named this episode Roll Call because I thought it was hilarious since it's just a bunch of names. I hope you enjoy my comedy as much as I do. I like to think I'm very funny. Now, the show is almost over, but as per usual, I have one last song for you all by a Canadian artist who I've been incorporating into my playlist lately. This has been Grab Bag on 88.7 FM Seaford Radio, and this is Whitney by Katie Tupper.

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0: Chicago. This is Democracy Now!
1: Although we keep receiving cases, we don't have enough space to admit and hospitalize them. We have set up a tent right here already, and perhaps we will need another one to try to isolate patients in the immediate future. There aren't enough medications, protective equipment, or even staff.
0: There are now almost 750 suspected cases of Ebola and 177 suspected deaths in the latest outbreak. As health officials race to contain the outbreak in the Democratic Republic of the Congo and Uganda, we'll go to the DRC. The epicenter of the outbreak is a gold mining region where health and infrastructure systems are poor despite the mineral wealth. And we'll ask, how have U.S. cuts to science and health funding impacted the global public health response? Then late-night comedian and Trump critic Stephen Colbert signed off last night for the final time as host of The Late Show on CBS.
2: On night one of the Colbert Report back in the day, I said, anyone can read the news to you. I promise to feel the news at you. And I realized pretty soon in this job that our job over here was different. We were here to feel the news with you. And I don't know about you, but I sure have felt it.
0: Stephen Colbert, who had the highest ratings in late night, was canceled after making a joke about CBS's parent company, Paramount, giving a big fat bribe to President Trump ahead of a mega merger. We'll talk to journalist David Sirota here in Denver about free speech in an era of media consolidation and fighting back. And finally, to journalist Karen Howe, author of Empire of AI, Dreams and Nightmares in Sam Altman's OpenAI. She's just helped launch the AI Resist List to document acts of resistance to the AI industry across the world. All that and more coming up. Welcome to Democracy Now!, democracynow.org, The War and Peace Report. I'm Amy Goodman in Denver. Republican leaders in the House of Representatives called off a vote Thursday on a war powers resolution seeking to end President Trump's ability to strike Iran. Its abrupt cancellation came as Republicans were on the verge of losing the vote as several members were absent from the House floor. This follows Tuesday 50-47 vote by the Senate to advance a war powers resolution. Any vote in the House will have to wait until at least June 1st, when Congress returns from its Memorial Day recess. This comes as the U.S. and Iran continue to exchange proposals for a peace agreement through Pakistani mediators. Earlier today, Secretary of State Marco Rubio said indirect negotiations over a deal with Iran had seen, quote, a little bit of movement, and that's good, he said. Russia and China have condemned the Trump administration's indictment of 94-year-old former Cuban President Raul Castro on murder charges. Russia's foreign ministry accused the White House of, quote, unquote, attempts to tighten the sanctions noose and promised to provide active support to Cuba. China's foreign ministry said it always opposes unilateral sanctions that have no basis in international law. It added, quote, the United States should stop brandishing sanctions or judicial proceedings at Cuba and stop resorting to the threat of force at every turn, unquote. On Thursday, President Trump said it was likely he would order military strikes on Cuba.
3: Other presidents have looked at this for 50, 60 years doing something, and it looks like I'll be the one that does it, so would be happy to do it.
0: Lebanon's national news agency reports an Israeli strike in southern Lebanon's Tyre district has killed six people, including two paramedics and a Syrian child. The medics were reportedly killed in a double-tap strike after an initial strike on a motorcycle. The latest violence came despite a U.S.-brokered ceasefire that Israel's violated on a near-daily basis. Lebanon's health ministry reports Israeli attacks have killed nearly 3,100 people. Meanwhile, Lebanon's finance minister told Reuters the war could shrink the economy by at least 7% this year. Israel's deported more than 400 activists it abducted from a Gaza-bound humanitarian aid flotilla in international waters. On Thursday, members of the global Samud flotilla were flown from southern Israel to Istanbul, Turkey, aboard three chartered flights. They arrived with stories of physical and psychological abuse at the hands of their Israeli captors. This is U.S. activist Alex Colston.
4: In one of the prison boats, 35 people suffered fractures to their ribs. People said there was at least 12 sexual assaults that took place. People were tased. Me personally, I was kept in cuffs where I can't feel my hands anymore. I was kicked in the ribs multiple times.
0: The release of the Gaza flotilla members comes amidst global condemnation of Israeli National Security Minister Itamar Ben-Gvir, who published video of himself taunting dozens of handcuffed activists. In Greenland, hundreds of protesters gathered at the opening of a new U.S. consulate building in the capital, Nuuk, on Thursday to denounce President Trump's threats to annex the island. The protests came after Trump's special envoy to Greenland, Republican Governor Jeff Landry of Louisiana, made his first trip to the semi-autonomous Danish territory. Landry reportedly spoke on Saturday with President Trump, who told him to, quote, go there and make a bunch of friends, unquote. This is Nuuk resident Aaron Bang Isaacson.
5: It's just a really unpleasant reminder of people as commodities or as a product, as something that can be bought and sold. It's very unpleasant to witness, and I think this ruthless rhetoric, where military actions are not taken off the table, is completely wild and ruthless towards the people who live here.
0: Senate Republicans abruptly left Washington, D.C. Thursday for the Memorial Day recess without casting a vote for a $72 billion budget reconciliation bill to fund ICE and Border Patrol for 3 years. That's on top of the $170 billion provided to those agencies by Congress last year. This comes as President Trump faces a growing revolt among Republicans over his plans to use public funds to build a $1 billion ballroom at the White House, and the Justice Department's creation of a nearly $1.8 billion slush fund to compensate MAGA allies prosecuted by the Justice Department. Already, several prominent January 6 rioters have said publicly they'll seek a share of the fund, as have disgraced politicians George Santos and Rod Blagojevich. On Thursday, Senate Republicans met with Attorney General Todd Blanche behind closed doors. The Hill reports the meeting became a screaming fest after Blanche refused to limit who would be eligible to get paid by the fund. North Carolina Republican Senator Tom Tillis called the plan stupid on stilts.
6: Because it will invariably put us in a position where your taxpayer dollars and my taxpayer dollars could potentially compensate someone who assaulted a police officer, admitted their guilt, got convicted, got pardoned, and now we're going to pay them for that? That's absurd. The American people are going to reject this out of hand.
0: Meanwhile, congressional Democrats have introduced legislation to block the Trump's Justice Department's new slush fund. A bill authored by Maryland Congressman Jamie Raskin would bar the use of any federal funds to back the settlement and would limit payouts. Other legislation proposes a 100% tax on future beneficiaries. To see our interview with Congressmember Jamie Raskin, go to democracynow.org. In Arizona, Tucson advocates are demanding the release of activist DACA recipient Carla Toledo, who was violently detained at her home earlier this week. Federal immigration agents forced their way into Toledo's house to arrest her without reportedly showing a warrant. Toledo has lived in the U.S. since she was a year old and obtained Deferred Action for Childhood Arrivals, or DACA, which protects immigrants who came to the U.S. as children from deportation. But under Trump's second term, DACA recipients have been increasingly targeted. In Oregon, body camera footage obtained by the group Innovation Law Lab shows federal immigration agents pulling over a van of farm workers, then smashing the windows and using a facial recognition app to identify and arrest the workers without a warrant. The footage was disclosed as part of a class action lawsuit filed against the agents' violent tactics at racial profiling following the farm workers' detention in October. In related news, activists say at least 20 immigrants jailed at the Desert View Annex ICE detention facility in Atilano, California, have started a hunger strike to protest inhumane conditions, including medical neglect and unsafe drinking water. Immigrants also say food portions have been reduced, forcing them to have to purchase items sold in the commissary at exorbitant prices. The Atalanta ICE jail is operated by the private prison company Geo Group. At least four immigrants have died there since September. In Chicago, all charges against four activists who were arrested last year during mass protests against immigration raids outside the Broadview ICE facility have been dismissed. During a court hearing Thursday, the U.S. Attorney's Office admitted federal prosecutors committed misconduct during the grand jury proceedings that resulted in the indictments, including having conversations with grand jurors outside the courtroom. This was one of the most high-profile prosecutions against activists following Trump's so-called Operation Midway Blitz crackdown, when hundreds of mass federal immigration agents flooded the streets of Chicago. The defendants came to be known as the Broadview Six. Ultimately, four activists faced the remaining charges, including former candidate for the U.S. House, Kat Abu Ghazaleh. Here in Colorado, Democrats have censured their party's highest elected official, Governor Jared Polis, for granting clemency to an election denier who is convicted of tampering with voting systems. Last Friday, Governor Polis announced he was commuting the 9-year prison sentence of former Mesa County clerk Tina Peters, who was convicted of conspiring with allies of President Trump to breach voting systems in 2021. In an effort to prove Trump's claims of a rigged 2020 election. On Wednesday, the Colorado Democratic Party State Central Committee voted to rebuke Governor Polis, writing, quote, "Reducing her sentence now under pressure from Donald Trump is not justice. It sends a message to future bad actors that election tampering has consequences unless you're friends with the president. That's a dangerous and disappointing precedent to set," unquote. The Democratic National Committee has released a post-election autopsy criticizing the failed 2024 presidential campaign. The release of the long-awaited 192-page document follows a months-long pressure campaign by party activists who protested DNC Chair Ken Martin's decision to keep the report secret. Martin had said he hoped to prevent a distraction ahead of the midterm elections. On Thursday, critics slammed the report as woefully incomplete and unsubstantiated, makes no mention of President Biden's decision to seek re-election, nor how Kamala Harris became the Democratic nominee without having to compete in primaries. It also makes no reference to the Biden administration's support for Israel. Graham Plattner, the frontrunner among Democrats seeking to challenge Maine Republican Senator Susan Collins in November, wrote, quote, "The words Gaza and genocide appear precisely zero times in the DNC autopsy. Turning a blind eye to crimes against humanity was a grave injustice and a terrible election strategy," unquote. In San Diego, more than 2,000 people gathered Thursday to mourn Amin Abdullah, Mansour Kazija, and Nader Awad, who were killed in a shooting at the city's largest mosque. The three victims were remembered as heroes as they attempted to stop two attackers when they opened fire at the Islamic Center of San Diego Monday. The center's imam, Taha Hussein, addressed the crowd during Thursday's Janaza Islamic funeral prayer service.
7: Let's work together to stop this hatred, stop this racism, stop dehumanizing the Muslim community. So we can live together in this very diverse society, very diverse nation. We can live together as brothers and sisters, loving one another and working together for the betterment of our community and our society.
0: This comes as more details have emerged about one of the suspects, Caleb Vasquez, came to police attention more than a year before the mosque attack over his disturbing behavior, idolizing Nazis and mass shooters. Last year, police obtained a court order to confiscate dozens of his father's weapons from the family home. Vasquez had also been previously confined in an involuntary psychiatric hold. The new revelations came as part of documents filed in a San Diego court raising questions about the authorities' inability to prevent the mosque shooting. And Tennessee has called off the execution of Tony Carruthers after prison officials were unable to find a vein to administer lethal injection drugs. On Thursday, Republican Governor Bill Lee issued a one-year reprieve to Carruthers over the botched execution, which came despite his claims of innocence and demands for a new trial. Laura Porter, the executive director of the U.S. campaign to end the death penalty, told the New York Times, quote, Tennessee has effectively made the case against the death penalty, unquote. And those are some of the headlines. This is Democracy Now!, democracynow.org, the War and Peace Report. I'm Amy Goodman in Denver with Juan Gonzalez in Chicago. Hi, Juan.
8: Hi, Amy, and welcome to all of our listeners and viewers across the country and around the world.
0: The deadly outbreak of Ebola in the Eastern Democratic Republic of the Congo has caused 177 suspected deaths out of 750 suspected cases in the DRC and neighboring Uganda. That's according to the World Health Organization. But officials believe the virus may have been spreading undetected for around 2 months, making the likely death toll much higher. On Thursday, officials of the Alliance Fleuve Congo, which includes the Rwanda-based M23 rebels who seized control of parts of the eastern DRC last year, confirmed a case of Ebola had been found in South Kivu province, which is hundreds of miles away from the epicenter. Authorities believe the first cases originated in Mangbualu, a region known for artisanal gold mining in the eastern Ituri province. Instability and weak health and infrastructure have made treating patients and containing the spread of the virus more difficult. On Thursday, protesters set fire to Ebola isolation tents at a hospital in the town of Rampara after a dispute erupted over the burial of a man suspected of dying of Ebola. A witness says the family had wanted to take the body for family burial at home, which can be dangerous.
9: I'm in Rampara. At the Rampara hospital, we're locked down. Look at the angry protesters. They're setting fire to the tents of the sick because they want to recover their bodies. And there are a few police officers who can't even contain the situation. A significant intervention is really needed.
0: We go now to Kinshasa, the capital of the DRC, where we're joined by Jimmy Munguriak. He is country director for Resource Matters in the DRC, an NGO that works on natural resource governance issues to ensure mineral and energy wealth generates benefits locally. He's also from Bunia, the capital city of the Ituri province. Jimmy, welcome to Democracy Now! Thank you so much for being with us. You're right near the epicenter of the Ebola outbreak. You're from that area, which you visited frequently in your work. If you can talk about the extent of the crisis and talk about the gold mining region there and why you see that as intimately connected, the conditions with the Ebola outbreak.
10: Thank you very much. Thank you for that question. Yeah, as you say today, Ebola outbreak is really, really a very urgent issue in the Mungwara region. And what make it even more urgent, because as you already said that it was discovered after like 2 months since it started. That's one thing which make now the response to be not very easy in the area. But that area has some characteristics that is likely to make that the Ebola outbreak to be spread very, very quickly. I can mention some of them. Firstly, the access to the region is very, very difficult because of the poor road condition. And also in some areas, there is not even the road because it is a mining area, but more artisanal mining. And that brings to the another issue or challenge that can make the outbreak, Ebola outbreak, to spread very quick is their behavior, the behavior of artisanal miners in the area. In their behavior, they trivialize everything almost. And even now, when the Ebola case is very real, some of those artisanal mining still think that Ebola does not exist, that it is a kind of curse in the region because of the gold in the area. So that one also make now the response to be not very, very effective in the area, because that behavior, since they believe that Ebola, they think that Ebola is not real Ebola, but it is some kind of disease which was thrown on the populations. And that comes also with those African culture, the way they consider things. And it makes now difficult Ebola to have a very strong response. And another challenge is that, you know, the area is really, as I mentioned, there is a poor road conditions, but there is also not enough healthcare facilities compared now to the number of cases now. For example, now all the hospitals are populated with those who are sick. And now those who are still at home, they fear to go to the hospital because saying that when they reach the hospital, they will be it will be told that they have Ebola. And no one need to die to say that I'm dead of Ebola, because if someone dies from Ebola, can easily, when they, you know, in the African culture, they still have a kind of consideration to the dead body. And when they manipulate the dead body, it is spreading again, the Ebola outbreak. So those are some challenges. And another one is the insecurity in the zone. You know, the east part of the Congo have been in insecurity for many years. And now also where the Ebola started in the Mungwalu region, as I mentioned, that region is divided between two army groups. They are not rebels, but they are militias groups. And then to move from one side to another side of the area, maybe they need to go through those insecurity zones. And that means that those who are maybe affected at their home, they have now difficulties to reach the health facilities where it is. And that one also complicates a lot the response which can be given to Ebola spread. The government has taken some decisions just today to limit the gathering of people to a maximum of 50 people, but that decision has been taken this morning. But for those areas, as I said, in Mungwalu region and also the area around Mungwalu, it will not be easy to applicate those decisions from the government, from the provincial government, because they have their way of thinking, as I say, their behavior of trivializing everything. They will even trivialize that the decision from the government. And that is very, very dangerous for the area. And I think what the government should do is to see that how they deploy a lot of now, beyond the sensitizations, I think it needs even some police accompaniment to make sure that the communities are obeying to those rules detected by the provincial government. Other way, it is very, very, very difficult. You are hearing about the statistic. Those are the official statistic. But on the ground, the statistic is very higher than what is official. Because when we talk about the death case for today, about more than 180 persons have already died of Ebola since it started. That is the official statistic. But it doesn't include those who are dying at home and buried in their own way, fearing that their relatives to be declared of dying
8: of Ebola. Jimmy Manguriak, I wanted to ask you, in terms of, because the Mangualu area is so close to Uganda, is it your sense that many of the miners are migrant laborers, or are they local folks? In other words, to what degree can the actual people working on the mines who contract the disease spread it to other areas, especially to Uganda and as well as other areas of the Congo?
10: Yeah, thank you. You know that Kinshasa is very, very far from Uganda. And from all that region of Mungwalu and Bunia, Uganda, especially Kampala, is considered to be like a capital for those who are in Mungwalu and in Bunia and all those areas, even in North Kivu. So they consider Uganda to be very closer, even economically. All those these areas is depending on Uganda. So the Ebola outbreak is likely to be spread very quickly because there is a very high level of movement of people and goods between Uganda and Congo. But yesterday at night, the Uganda government also took some decisions, and apart from that, the decisions is for the public transport used in the borders between Uganda and Congo. Now there might not be a public transport, so it is prohibited to have the public transport. And that decision was taken by Uganda, and it is a way of limiting the Ebola to be spread to Uganda side. And also among those decisions. Is that the companies or the flights from Uganda to Congo will be closed after 48 hours. That means it is since tomorrow. All the flights from Uganda to Congo or to Congo, Uganda, will not be operated. So that is some decision taken by Uganda to leave.
0: We have to leave it there, but of course we're going to continue to cover this. Country director for the DRC, an NGO that works on natural resource governance to ensure DRC mineral and energy wealth generates benefits locally and contributes to a fair and inclusive energy transition. There is currently no vaccine for the Bundibugyo strain of the Ebola virus. The Coalition for Epidemic Preparedness Innovations, which funds the development of new vaccines, said at a press briefing in Geneva Thursday that it could be hard to meet their goal of developing a safe, effective vaccine within 3 months. This is CEPI board chair Jane Halton. We thought we had that clip, but some experts are saying the U.S. has been noticeably absent from the global health response following the withdrawal of the U.S. from the World Health Organization earlier this year and massive and abrupt funding cuts to global and domestic public health efforts and research. For more, we're joined by Matthew Kavanaugh, who is director of the Center for Global Health Policy and Politics at Georgetown University. Professor Kavanaugh, we just have a few minutes, but if you can talk about both the travel bans that the Trump administration is now imposing on foreigners who've traveled in the DRC, Uganda, and South Sudan, and the slashing of U.S. aid around the world, how that connects to what we're seeing with this surging Ebola virus.
11: Amy, thanks so much for covering this issue. The Trump administration came into office and slashed USAID, slashed all sorts of programs internationally. And many of us were very worried at the time that exactly this was going to happen. The Congolese epidemiologists and doctors and nurses who are confronting this are the best in the world. These are the global experts in how you stop an Ebola outbreak. But what we're seeing is that they're trying to do it without the tools that they need. You know, in 2022, there was an outbreak, and they were able to stop it, detect it in a few days, and stop it quite quickly. This time, we've seen a really different course, because it's been so slow to be detected and so slow to respond. Now we're hearing that there are folks who are trying to respond on the front lines without gloves, without masks. This is in large part because hundreds of millions of dollars were cut by DOGE. The Democratic Republic of Congo used to be one of the biggest recipients of USAID funding, not just for surveillance activities that were happening, like trying to actually detect when there were spillovers like this that we're seeing right now, but also to fight AIDS, to fight malaria. Thousands of health workers were laid off because the Trump administration issued this stop work order. And so what we're seeing now is folks without the tools to be able to respond. And instead, what we're seeing, the major, major push is a travel ban, which is theater. It's not public health response. And I think it's part and parcel of a racist immigration policy that front and center tries to, you know, say that we can somehow protect Americans by keeping people out and keeping viruses out. And we know that that's a failed strategy, right? We've seen it in AIDS, we've seen it in COVID, we've seen it again and again and again. Travel bans are not public health. They're simply theater that make it look like they're doing something, when what we know is needed is building those isolation facilities, getting people the PPE they need. That's the actual response. And unfortunately, the U.S. has now cut hundreds of millions of dollars, huge disruptions to the DRC's health system, which means people are really struggling to respond.
12: And Matt, what about this whole issue of the U.S. withdrawing from the World Health Organization, how that affects a situation, a crisis like this, and the importance of community health care workers on the front lines when an epidemic like this erupts?
11: That's right. The World Health Organization is the global responder to all sorts of things and the global platform for pandemic preparedness and response. When the United States withdrew from the World Health Organization, we have been the biggest funder, the biggest supporter since its founding. It means that WHO last year had to lay off 2,000 people worldwide, especially in Africa and at headquarters. That's had a major impact on their capacity to be able to respond to things. And the bigger picture here is that it's not just the United States, right? We've seen that not only did the World Health Organization, did the United States withdraw from the WHO, but so too did Argentina at the urging of the Trump administration. But we're seeing this kind of rising attacks on WHO from right-wing forces in the UK, in Italy, around the world, who are trying to dismantle these international institutions because they stand in the way of a bigger project that's a right-wing project. But what we need right now is to invest in these global public goods. And my huge concern is that at this point, we're not seeing countries of the world that want to actually respond, want to support WHO, actually rallying in the way that they need to. Ministers of Health are meeting right now in Geneva at the World Health Assembly. And what we should be seeing is massive influx of funding to WHO and a strong political support. But we're not seeing that. And so I'm really worried that the kind of right-wing project is actually achieving what it's trying to do, which is dismantling these international institutions. And they are, as you were saying, deeply linked to these local folks on the ground, because it is getting them the resources that they need, getting them the protective equipment. Because these community health workers that were, you know, thousands of which were laid off by the DOGE cuts, they might be doing malaria care, but it's somebody that walks into the clinic with a fever that they then detect might be Ebola and then respond. It's these frontline health workers who we're trying to mobilize to be able to go do the contact tracing so that you find every single person that somebody with Ebola has been in contact with, and yet organizations have had to lay them off. And so we really are in a geopolitically driven pandemic. This is not just an outbreak of a virus. This really is a politically driven pandemic or epidemic. It's not a pandemic at this point. I should be very clear.
0: And if you, Professor Kavanaugh, can talk more about the travel bans and how efficient, effective they are.
11: When we are responding to an outbreak, the way that you do it is to fight it at the source. You need to be able to get supplies in, supplies out, have people move around the world. A travel ban simply says that Ugandans and Congolese people and people from South Sudan are no longer allowed to come to the United States. This only encourages people to simply lie, right? The travel ban, we've seen it again and again and again. They simply don't work. Obviously, we're in a globalization era. How hard is it for someone to take a flight from one place to another, and then say on the form, no, I haven't been in that place? That's simple. Public health is based on trust. And all travel bans do is they tell people, not only do you, you know, are you not trusted, but also, by the way, somebody's out to get you, trying to cripple the economy of these countries. These are countries with millions and millions of people who are far, as you heard Jimmy saying, you know, hundreds of miles away from the outbreak zone. And yet you're going to try to shut down transport to and from there. That actually undermines the response rather than supporting it at a time when we need to be actually getting people what they need.
0: I want to thank you for being with us, Matthew Kavanaugh, Director of the Center for Global Health Policy and Politics at Georgetown University, speaking to us from Washington, D.C. Stephen Colbert signed off last night for the final time as host of The Late Show on CBS. What does that have to do with the massive mega media mergers that are taking place? Back in a minute.

0: Jarrah, performing fenfo, which means something to say, here on Democracy Now! This is Democracy Now!, democracynow.org, the War and Peace Report. I am Amy Goodman in Denver. Juan Gonzalez is in Chicago. Well, the late-night comedian Stephen Colbert signed off last night for the final time as host of The Late Show on CBS. Special guests on that final broadcast included Paul McCartney, who performed the Beatles' classic Hello, Goodbye, with help from Colbert and Elvis Costello and John Baptiste and others. Over the past 11 years, Stephen Colbert was one of the most vocal critics of President Trump on network TV. His show was canceled last July after he criticized CBS's parent company, Paramount, for agreeing to pay $16 million to settle a $20 billion lawsuit brought by President Trump. The settlement came as Paramount was seeking the Trump FCC, that's the Federal Communications approval, for a merger with Skydance. This is part of what Colbert said at the time.
1: Now, I believe that this kind of complicated financial settlement with a sitting government official has a technical name in legal circles. It's big fat bribe. Because this all comes as Paramount's owners are trying to get the Trump administration to approve the sale of our network to a new owner, Skydance.
0: The Trump administration approved the Paramount-Skydance merger just a week after CBS announced Colbert's ouster. At the time, CBS Colbert was canceled for, quote, financial reasons, even though Colbert had been consistently the top-rated late-night host. Last year, Trump wrote online, "I absolutely love that Colbert got fired," unquote. Early this morning at 1:52 a.m. Eastern, President Trump posted a message online again celebrating the end of Colbert's show, writing, quote, "Thank goodness he's finally gone," unquote. In March, the chair of the Federal Communications Commission, Brendan Carr, celebrated the cancellation of Colbert's show as part of a broader Trump-led campaign against the news media. This is Carr speaking at CPAC, the Conservative Political Action Conference.
2: President Trump took on the fake news media, and President Trump is winning. Look at the results so far. PBS defunded, NPR defunded, Joy Reid gone from MSNBC, Sleepy Eye Chuck Todd gone, Jim Acosta gone, John Dickerson gone, Colbert is leaving, CBS is under new ownership, and soon enough CNN is going to have new ownership as well. So we're not...
0: Earlier this week, one of Stephen Colbert's final guests, Bruce Springsteen, directly criticized President Trump and the Ellison family, David and Larry Ellison, which now controls Paramount.
3: I'm here in support tonight with Stephen because you're the first guy in America who's lost his show because we got a president who can't take a joke. And because Larry and David Ellison feel they need to kiss his ass to get what they want. So these are... Anyway, Stephen, these are small-minded people. They got no idea what the freedoms of this beautiful country are supposed to be about.
0: So that was Bruce Springsteen this week, one of the final guests of Stephen Colbert. And right now, the Ellisons with Paramount Skydance are trying to merge in a more than $100 billion mega merger with Warner Brothers Discovery. Warner Brothers Discovery owns HBO, owns CNN, and of course, Paramount owns CBS. So CNN, CBS, HBO would all be under the same roof. To talk more about the end of Stephen Colbert's show, Trump's threats to the press and media consolidation, we're joined here in Denver by David Sirota, founder and editor-in-chief of The Lever. His recent book is titled Master Plan, The Hidden Plot to Legalize Corruption in America. David, how does this fit into your view of corruption in the United States? How does the final show of Colbert, though the most watched show on late night, being canceled and him being ousted, connect to these mega mergers that are consolidating the media?
4: Well, I think it's a data point in a number of data points. I mean, the Colbert tale that you just told, also there was a concurrent situation with Jimmy Kimmel and a merger about local TV stations, the Tegna Nexstar merger. Jimmy Kimmel had said something that apparently Brendan Carr and the Trump administration and the MAGA movement didn't like after the death of the murder of Charlie Kirk. And the television network faced pressure from Carr and others to essentially throw Jimmy Kimmel off the air. So I think we see this over and over again, where the Trump administration is weaponizing its power over mergers to try to get what it wants in the media space. And I think that's I wouldn't call that a new level of corruption. We saw the Nixon administration quite famously back in the day try to weaponize its merger approval process on behalf of its allies and its donors as well. But it is a resurrected tactic from the Nixon era that is a kind of corruption that's outside of, frankly, the traditional kinds of corruption that we've gotten used to. I mean, traditional corruption that we talk about in Master Plan and we document in Master Plan is about legalizing campaign contributions. This is actually weaponizing, as you mentioned, lawsuits where Trump is trying to extract money from various large corporations, using the merger approval process potentially as a tool to extract those settlements and extract financial remuneration to Donald Trump himself. And I think ultimately, as it affects the media situation, it creates a chilling effect, right? I mean, everybody who is currently working in media, certainly for big corporations that may have business before the Trump administration, everybody knows that they, in what they're doing, whether it's reporting or commentary or anything else, that they may get crosswise with Donald Trump, and the corporate boss may not like that because the corporate boss may have business with the Trump administration. So I think beyond just a sort of heavy-handed censorship problem, you have a potential self-censorship problem. And I think that's actually arguably the point from the Trump administration and people like Brendan Carr, to send a chilling effect message to the entire media and the entire political discourse.
5: And David, meanwhile, the six Democratic senators sent a letter to the chairman of the FCC, Brendan Carr, demanding that he conduct a rigorous and thorough review of Paramount's reliance on foreign wealth funds from Saudi Arabia, Qatar, and the United Arab Emirates, to pay for almost $110 billion to acquire Warner Brothers Discovery. In the past, the federal government has really been strict about the limits of foreign ownership or investment in American media companies. What's happening here in terms of the foreign control regulations of the FCC?
4: Yeah, I mean, it's a great question. There's reporting that says that the FCC may approve up to a 49.5% ownership, or even ultimately up to 100% ownership, foreign ownership of the new merged Paramount Warner Brothers corporation if the merger goes through. They're asking essentially the FCC to waive longstanding ownership laws. And to be clear, let's remember, Brendan Carr of the FCC wrote parts of the Project 2025 document, the document setting the agenda for Trump's second term, in which Carr said that he wanted to get rid of ownership caps. Now, obviously, this conflicts with the whole notion of America first that you hear Trump talking all about, where we are potentially going to have the largest or among the largest media conglomerates in the country, in the world, but operating in our country, affecting the democratic discourse that is in part or up to potentially fully owned by foreign sovereign wealth funds, controlled in part by foreign governments. I mean, it kind of boggles the mind about what that means for our democracy, right? Because media corporations, as distinct from, you know, a corporation that just makes a physical product, media corporations have a disproportionate impact on the Democratic, small d Democratic, and election discourse. Now, in the future, you may have a situation where foreign governments via sovereign wealth funds have a disproportionate power to affect the way we conduct our United States American democracy.
5: There's also a new report that James Murdoch has recently agreed to acquire New York Magazine and Vox Media Podcast Network in a deal valued at about $300 million. Talk about who James Murdoch is and his impact.
4: Yeah, I mean, James Murdoch is he's part of the Murdoch family, but he is had kind of an ouster or a kind of conflict reportedly with Rupert Murdoch and with Lachlan Murdoch and essentially left Rupert Murdoch's empire. And James Murdoch has been depicted as somebody with more moderate Democratic leaning politics. And now he is investing in a sort of somewhat independent media properties and making a play for that. I mean, I think we will see what that means. My concern on that is somewhat less about James Murdoch's politics and more about the fact that digital media and podcast media have been some of the last remaining places where there really has been some vibrant, independent, non-corporate media. And so the concern would be, is that going away? Is that space now going to be even more encroached by corporate, large corporate entities? But I do think the jury remains out on that. It's not clear how James Murdoch is going to run that company.
0: Well, David Sirota, this is a conversation that continues. Founder and editor-in-chief of The Lever, author of The Master Plan, The Hidden Plot to Legalize Corruption in America. David, I look forward to seeing you Saturday at the KGNU benefit at the C Center, the cinema here in Denver. They're screening Steal the Story, Please, about Democracy Now! And independent media. The fundraiser is at 4:30, I think, the film at 6:30 on Saturday night. And you can check that out at kgnu.org. But I'm also thrilled to be going to the ribbon-cutting ceremony of KGNU, a gem in the community radio network in this country. It's taking place in Boulder today at 1 o'clock. It is moving into its own community and cultural center and resilience hub. It is amazing to see, as we look at corporate media consolidating, the growth of independent media. Also, Steal the Story, Please, is playing in Denver at the C Center for the next week, and in Boulder at the Dairy Cinema. We did a fundraiser for KGNU there last night, and it will continue to play through the week. Just check out democracynow.org and also stealthestory.org. Well, speaking about corporate power, coming up, Karen Howe, the author of Empire of AI.

Song of the Forsaken by the late folk musician Michael Hurley, performing in Democracy Now! Studios. This is Democracy Now!, democracynow.org, The War and Peace Report. I'm Amy Goodman in Denver for the theatrical release of Steal the Story, Please, and Juan Gonzalez is in Chicago. We end today's show looking at recent news on the fight over

0: in an all-hands meeting to workers that Meta's training AI data on its own workforce. In other AI news, a federal jury in California Monday rejected Elon Musk's $150 billion lawsuit against OpenAI and Sam Altman. The jury ruled Musk waited too long to sue over the matter. To talk about this and more, we're joined by Karen Howe, author of the award-winning book Empire of AI, Dreams and Nightmares in Sam Altman's AI. It's now out in paperback. She's just helped launch the AI Resist List to document acts of resistance to the AI industry across the world. Karen, thanks so much for joining us from London. Though we only have a few minutes, if you could start off by talking about looking back across the pond to the United States. What happened yesterday? There was going to be an executive order on AI restrictions, and then apparently in consultation with Musk and Sachs, two of the PayPal mafia, and Zuckerberg, Trump canceled the executive order signing.
1: Hi, Amy. Thanks so much for having me. I mean, I think this is a perfect illustration of what the moment that we're in right now, where these really powerful tech billionaires have fused with the state and are trying to override what the people actually want. 80% of Americans in the latest polling are concerned about AI. They support AI regulation. And because of the pressure that they've been applying to elected officials, there was actually, in fact, potentially going to be some momentum on that at the federal front. And of course, now there's this setback because the tech billionaires stopped it.
2: And I wanted to ask you, in terms of the massive movement that's developed in the country, especially against data centers, that cuts across all political views. You're seeing Americans turning out by the hundreds and thousands in local city council and county meetings opposing these data centers. Could you talk about that movement and as part of this resistance?
1: This has been one of the most remarkable stories in the last year. In 2025, these data center protests successfully stalled over $100 billion worth of these facilities. I think part of the reason why so many communities are mobilizing, and it really does cut across political lines, as you mentioned, is because this is a manifestation of the thing that at the heart of what so many Americans are angry about right now, which is that there is this huge chasm in American society where there are these, we're minting the first trillionaire in the world while simultaneously so many Americans are just trying to afford their basic life and trying to put food on the table for their kids. And in come these data centers, they're a physical manifestation of this because they consume an enormous amount of energy, they consume fresh water resources, they're hiking up people's utility prices and exacerbating that affordability crisis, all in the name of producing a technology that is concentrating yet more wealth in the hands of those very same billionaires.
2: And in terms of companies doing massive layoffs in the tech industry, California Governor Gavin Newsom issued an executive order calling on state agencies to explore ways to protect and prepare workers for the AI-related job losses. Your reaction?
1: One of the things that I think people misunderstand about these layoffs is they think that it indicates somehow AI is successfully replacing all of these workers. But what's important to understand is these tech companies, they're trying to get cost efficiencies now, in part because they're spending an extraordinary amount of money trying to develop AI technologies. And they're actually making a future bet that when they lay off the current human employees to gain current cost efficiencies, that they will hopefully then be able to automate them away later with AI. But it's not, in fact, a representation of what AI can currently do. But there are plenty of other sectors outside of the AI industry that are now doing the same thing. They're also trying to make this future bet that they will be able to automate workers. And so that is what's actually having this cascading effect on the job market, where AI is being used as a justification to accelerate layoffs.
0: And can you finally, Karen Howe, in this last 30 seconds, talk more about the AI resist list?
1: This is a project that I did with a group of journalists, critical scholars, and AI researchers documenting resistance movements around the world. It is meant to center hope. It is meant to center action. And it shows all the different creative ways that anyone can actually participate in applying pressure to the AI industry, holding it accountable, and in fact, shaping the trajectory of this technology.
0: Well, I want to

0: Thank you so much for joining us. Karen Howe is the author of Empire of AI, Dreams and Nightmares, and Sam Altman's Open AI, now out in paperback. We will link to the AI resist list. A very happy birthday to Mike DeFilippo and a happy belated birthday to Buffy Fernandez. We thank you so much all for being with us. I'm in Denver. There will be a screening of the film Steal the Story, Please at the C Center Cinema in Denver. And it is also at the Dairy in Boulder. All through this weekend, the big fundraiser for KJNU is Saturday at 4:30 with the film at 6:30. Check out democracynow.org.
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0: 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We are broadcasting from the unceded territory of the Kalaallit Tenay First Nation. My name is Genevieve, and next up, you will hear my interview with Kate from Baller Foods Truck.
1: Hi.
0: Hi, Kate. How are you?
1: Good. How are you doing?
0: I'm doing really well. Yeah, I'm good. It's nice outside. Can't complain.
1: It's gorgeous. Yeah. Everybody's wearing their whites and denims. I just had a meeting with PG Insider, and we were dressed exactly the same, pretty much.
0: Oh, nice. Yeah, I got the spring clothes on.
1: Yeah, exactly.
0: So for our listeners who may not know yourself and Baller Foods yet, can you tell us a little bit about how it all started?
1: Yeah. Well, it's kind of started the dream anyways, and the business planning started in 2020 when COVID hit. I was at home with my two little boys without daycare, and my partner was a veteran, and it just flipped our whole world upside down.
0: Yeah.
1: At that time, I was freelancing. I had a different company that was doing social media marketing and brand development, basically. And I was also working for Northern Health and then alongside Community Futures and the Chamber and stuff like that. And then my partner died, and I had to find a way to pay for my mortgage. So, yeah, at that time, I got a job at Birch and Boar downtown. Many of you might have had their food before, and if not, they do a special feature menu on Friday, Saturday, Sundays now at Petula,
0: yeah,
1: which I'm so excited to see come back. Thank you, Chef Warren. But yeah, when I started working at Birch, I found my mentor in Will Miller, who is one of the owners there, and, you know, really just talked about my food dream. And when that spring rolled around, he kicked me in the ass and he was like, you're going to take less time here and you're going to go and do this.
0: Wow.
1: And he supported me in any way possible.
0: Yeah.
1: You know, coaching, supplies, equipment, all of that kind of stuff, as well as a kick in the pants.
0: So, yeah.
1: So I'm eternally grateful to him, and he is still, I'm proud to call him a close friend. Although he's moved away, the Prince George community really lost a gem there, but
0: mm-hmm.
1: We still chat all the time and bounce ideas back and forth and stuff like that. So that was kind of the beginning. And what that looked like at that time was me with a rolly cart and a chafing dish with some meatballs,
0: yeah.
1: downtown, just hitting up anybody on the street, even walking into some other local businesses in the downtown core, you know, just free samples, which we now call testies.
0: That's funny.
1: Yeah, just to lean into the humor side of things. Yeah, that's where it started. And then it grew to the farmer's market and vending from a tent. And then a couple of years ago, we invested in a trailer. So now we have that as well. And we do a variety of things, from food trucking all over the north. We do weddings, buffet catering, drop and go hot catering, and in the winter time we do more grazing tables and hot lunches at local schools. So there's a lot of things happening. Oh, and a little bit of retail sales at local shops only.
0: Yeah.
1: But yeah, so
0: wow.
1: It's grown into an umbrella of things, and I'm a little bit of a crazy person for doing it all myself, with the support of my family now as well. But
0: yeah, it sounds like Baller Foods is really family driven.
1: Oh yeah, my kids are learning their spelling,
0: yeah,
1: copying it down from the menu, like the hidden menu in the back, and their math on the till and stuff like that. I feel like we're raising our kids right. I hope we are. You know, we don't let them on the internet too much, and they do work hard. We also have a small farm at home, so they're always helping out with the animals
0: and
1: on the food truck
0: too.
1: when we're working. And actually, we just got back from a music festival this weekend where they had invested in some glow sticks, and then we're slinging those out of a wagon during the party, and we're raising little entrepreneurs.
0: I love it. That's great.
1: Yeah.
0: What's it been like building something that supports your family while also becoming such a recognizable local business?
1: Terrifying.
0: Terrifying.
1: It's a lot. I'm not, I don't enjoy especially being the face. I joke with my husband too, because whenever I go out to eat, I'm that person, you know, the camera eats first. Take a picture of the photo so I can share about the restaurant and the food. But the pictures I take of my husband, you know, having a greasy burger from Wall of Fame and stuff all over his beard, always do the best.
0: I love that.
1: Yeah, we love it.
0: So you're heading into another busy summer season.
1: Yes.
0: How does summer feel different compared to those earlier years?
1: summers are nuts.
2: Yeah.
1: That's
2: when you come alive. Hey?
1: Oh, yeah. Yeah. We love to travel. We do a lot of music festivals. We're very passionate about that. And we've actually started collaborating with Michelle from Crush downtown. And that's something we're really excited about, just to grow that like downtown street, you know, interaction with the community, the people, the local businesses, and all that kind of stuff. I really miss when I was a younger person in Prince George, the days with the Cadillac and Kelly O'Brien's and the Wiener King outside, yeah. You know, and we had Cowboy Ranch for a while. Yeah, so I'm just really excited to bring that back.
2: Yeah.
1: We've got so many cool venues in town. We have had a couple losses recently with Crossroads and Nelly's, and I just don't want to lose that. You know, music and food, it's the best combination. And getting people out into our downtown core, I feel like, is so important for our city.
2: Yeah, with the loss of all of those venues and businesses, it's devastating.
1: Mm-hmm.
2: How do you think that's affected the feeling of community and nightlife?
1: I think some people are afraid to be downtown. Families, for sure. When I worked at Birch and Boar, I would hear quite often, you know, like people hadn't heard about it. And they hadn't been downtown in a long time. And I truly feel like if the people aren't coming downtown, the businesses won't want to be downtown. And we need that collaboration with the community and all the local businesses, the city, tourism, all that kind of thing, to make it better and brighter and vibrant and more beautiful downtown.
2: Yeah. So I guess one of the big things you're focused on now is helping bring back that energy to the downtown core. What do you think sparked that passion for you? Is it just like reminiscing about those older years of all of those incredible businesses, like you mentioned, the Cadillac, the Wiener King?
1: Yeah.
2: Why now?
1: Why now? I feel like we're getting to a place where we've built a lot of partnerships with other local businesses. We do a lot of collaborations already with, you know, Hunniford Gardens, Cold Front Cidery, Wildflower Farms. And this new collaboration with Crush, I wasn't quite sure how it was going to go because I've done a downtown night before, but I was on my own. So I was a little bit more nervous about it. It wasn't the best experience. So when I agreed to go, I was like, well, husband,
2: yeah, what did
1: you're
2: that,
1: coming with.
2: What did that look like?
1: Well, it was tough because there was a little bit of a lack of organization the last location I tried. So with the food truck, I really need, you know, the space in front of the club. To be able to like roll up into, and that wasn't done, so it took quite a while just to like find a spot for me to be. As a, you know, a female owned business, I want to be right by the door. I don't want to be off on a side street or anything like that. So for me, that's pretty important, just to have, you know, the security of the numbers of people, not only for business but just for peace of mind as well.
2: But
1: now I also bring my husband also, because we're getting to that, you know, level of engagement and popularity in the community where we are busy and I need the help.
2: So, speaking of help, how's your team? What's your size of your team right now?
1: It's very small.
2: Okay.
1: So most of the work like in the background is done by me, and the cooking and all of that kind of stuff. Most of our products are handmade, so it's very labor intensive. And then I have one staff person that comes with me to most events, and then a few other, you know, extended family members that'll help on occasion. So it's very small, and it's 100% family run business. My one staffer that I have now, I consider, you know, the daughter that I never had.
2: Oh, that's so nice.
1: Yeah.
2: Yeah. It's a unique work experience, right? It's not like you're not working in a typical kitchen in a restaurant. There's a lot of different things that come along with that. So it's, I can imagine it being difficult to find someone who would suit that work environment.
1: Yeah, well, somebody that loves it, you know, loves to travel and see new things. Someone who's also competent, and somebody that wants to come back year after year.
2: Yeah, because it's seasonal.
1: It is seasonal. So there's not a lot of work in the winter. I do have some connections, so I got her a little bit of help getting winter work. But now with the spring rolling around again, we're, you know, like trying to schedule between two things. So that throws a little bit of a wrench into things, a little bit more on the planning side. But we're making it work. So.
2: So let's rewind a little bit. So you've partnered with Crush Nightclub to help rebuild some of this downtown energy that we're speaking about. How did that collaboration come together?
1: We have been talking for a while. I think we chatted a little bit last year, and I was a little bit leery just because of that first experience. Also, with me having five kids, working the night shift is is a lot. Mm-hmm. But after how well the first night went, I think we're going to be a regular staple downtown.
2: Wow. So like every, like once a week on Saturdays kind of thing? Or
1: yeah, I'm hoping like at least once a week when we are in town, when we're not away at a festival, we'll be there at least once a week. So we do post like a month out everywhere we're going to be.
2: Okay.
1: And then sometimes we have a few more pop-ups in there. But yeah, we're going to be around Prince George a little bit more this summer.
2: Yeah, that's great. I mean, with gas prices too, like how are you taking that into consideration as well?
1: It's definitely a consideration. We have had some requests for us to come as far as like Port Moody and Poco and stuff like that.
2: Yeah.
1: So it really depends. I have to get pretty black and white about how many people did you have last year and are expecting ticket sales, how many food vendors,
2: mm-hmm.
1: and kind of do like my math to see if it's going to be worth it. But because we probably spent about $2,000 just in fuel to go down to this music festival and back.
2: Yeah.
1: So, yeah, it's definitely a consideration, making sure it's going to be worthwhile for us to go. Yeah,
2: definitely. So one thing you've mentioned is collaboration over, like, competition.
1: Mm-hmm.
2: What does that actually look like in practice between local businesses?
1: Well, I would say at the location downtown, when we partnered with Crush, we made sure that we weren't stepping on toes with, say, Twisted Cork or Black Clover. Mm-hmm. So we came and set up, but we didn't open our window until their kitchens were closed.
2: Yeah.
1: So that's definitely a consideration for collabing with other businesses. And then when we work with other companies outside of town, like Coalfront Cidery or Hunniford's and stuff like that, it's just making sure that, that there's that open line of communication to make sure, you know, it's worthwhile and to do that math in the background. You know, like if you're having under 500 people, two food trucks is great. Like they could definitely handle it. So,
2: yeah, totally. I love that. With my friends, we've talked a lot about like being downtown at the Legion or something and not having anywhere to go after that's done at the moment, you know, like unless I guess if you wanted to go to a nightclub, you could. But us millennials, not so much. We don't really want to go to a nightclub, but we want food.
1: Yes.
2: So we're like kind of stuck. Like, oh,
1: there's just the Wendy's or the McDonald's run
2: or we go to Denny's and we just hang out there for a little bit.
1: Yeah.
2: Just to kind of like debrief after a concert.
1: Yep. Classic Denny's.
2: But if we saw Baller Foods, we would 100% walk there and have some spaghetti to finish off the night. I love it.
1: Yeah. Yeah. And something I think would be really cool too, that I think could really grow in like last year we worked and had like one of the sea cans at the Nangazan market. I would really love to see that become like Richmond Night Market, you know, and get like that downtown Canada Games Plaza really making some money for the community and getting people, like, it's such a beautiful space.
2: Yeah, make it a destination.
1: 100%,
2: you know.
1: Yeah, PG is a destination. I feel like it's just getting the rest of BC to realize that.
2: Yeah, totally. So beyond downtown, you've kind of touched on you're getting involved in tourism, farm-based food experiences.
1: Mm-hmm.
2: And you mentioned something, you had a cool collaboration happening with Coalfront Cidery. Do you want to talk more about that?
1: Yeah, definitely. So Coalfront Cidery, if you don't know, is an on-farm cidery. It's just located east of town. So you just turn off at the airplane gas station. But it's at Three Seeds Farm and Star Baby Creek Farm. There's signage and stuff like that. It's just across the tracks.
2: Yeah.
1: It's a beautiful location with the river right there. The cut banks, you have a farming cooperative right beside the picnic area. So when you're enjoying your cider or your food, you're really in it. You can see it happening. There's also a budding orchard there and farm animals that you can go and check out. So it's really great for the whole family. And what we're doing this year, aside from just food truck pop-ups, is we're going to be doing a new menu and ticketed brunches, probably about one a month. We're doing our first one on May 31st, and it's still going to be Italian themed, but might not 100% be ball shaped in the special brunch menu. So we've got tickets live for that on Eventbrite, and then if it goes well, we'll have some more in June, July, and August.
2: I love that. That sounds amazing. Mm-hmm. I want to go to that.
1: Yeah, and they also do 3 on-farm markets there every season, and those are evening markets. We've participated in those before, and it's really fun.
2: It's such a beautiful area. I love it. I could live there in a heartbeat.
1: Oh yeah, it's beautiful. We love it.
2: Why do you think these extra curated events are such a hit right now. Like, why do you think people are looking for these different, more curated events?
1: I think people are really wanting to connect to the land and the people that are making and growing your food. People want to learn.
2: Yeah.
1: You know, like, I think back to when we started our little hobby farm, and it was so much trial and error. And I just think that people are really open to that up here, you know? Like, there is a lot of adventure tourism in the area. But I think Prince George especially is lacking educational experiences like agri-ecotourism and also spots that are family-friendly. There's not a lot of places where you can bring your kids and they can just play outside while you're enjoying, you know?
2: Yeah.
1: So, yeah.
2: Like, agri-tourism.
1: Yeah. Yeah, exactly.
2: Yeah. Food seems to be at the center of so much of what you do, but it really sounds like the bigger goal is connection. Yeah. Would you say that that's fair?
1: Oh, yeah, that's fair. I mean, when somebody comes back with an empty plate or, you know, a good review or even just spoken thanks to the chef, it's a feeling like there's nothing that compares, you know? And working with other young business owners is such a cool experience. I really think that if the young entrepreneurs in Prince George come together, we can really make a difference, you know, for our city. So
2: yeah, totally. And now that you've been in this, really in this for like a solid 6 years now, building your business, now you can be a voice for others to hopefully help be that mentor that Will was to you back at the beginning days, right?
1: Yeah, it's pretty wild. Like, I'm actually doing a chat at CNC.
2: Wow.
1: This month. It's coming up quick. I got to get my presentation done. But yeah,
2: good for you.
1: It'll be cool to talk to the next generation and let them know that you don't have to buy that $150,000 food truck right off the hop. Like, you can start small and grow that way with not as much investment, especially if you have somebody to walk you through like the do's and don'ts when you're starting off and all the how-tos. I think anybody can do this if they're willing to put in the work.
2: So looking ahead a few years, what would success look like for you? Like, not just for Baller Foods, but for like the broader community that you're so heavily helping to build.
1: I think success would just look like more local businesses starting up and then sticking around. Specifically just in the food truck world, I see new food trucks pop up every single year. And most of them leave by the following year. I do think that there could be more partnerships with the city and potentially tourism to support the industry. Like, I was speaking about like how cool a night market would be in that area.
2: Yeah.
1: Foodie Fridays is great and we love to go. But it is a time of day when people are usually still working. And I just think back to when I lived in Vancouver and was going to the Richmond Night Market. Like, it's such a vibe. There's music, there's art, there's tons of food and other vendors as well.
2: Yeah, just shutting down an entire street and just taking over. So is this something that's in the works?
1: I'm always chatting with people and trying to get them going. So I am allowed to drop a little teaser since we've lost the Crossroads Street Festival and Trench isn't doing theirs this year. I have talked to Michelle and she's planning. It's still in the planning stages for a street festival in August.
2: And this is Michelle of Crush?
1: This is Michelle from Crush, yeah. So it's in the works, but we can't release the details yet just because we're still working out logistics. But stay tuned. Hopefully mid-August we'll be having a street festival in Prince George.
2: Amazing. That's really exciting news. Right now, what's currently your favorite item on the Baller Foods menu?
1: The mac and cheese balls are very popular.
2: Yeah.
1: They're so labor intensive. We did a batch last week before the music festival and it's 20 hours.
2: Wow.
1: Of labor to make them. So they drop several times throughout the summer, but we don't always have them on the menu. It's a special feature. So that one everybody loves, from kids to two adults. Also the spaghetti balls, which are very similar but a different flavor profile. Those ones I actually stole from Petal and Tap in Kimberley, if you've ever been there.
2: No.
1: And had the spaghetti balls with meat sauce. I remember when I first ordered it, I didn't really know what I was getting and I totally misread the menu. I thought it was just spaghetti and meatballs.
2: Yeah.
1: And I was blown away. So when I started this business, I was just like, I I can do that. So yeah, those ones are really fun to serve and to make and kind of like flip the dish on its head. Aside from that, though, I'm such a creature of habit that I usually myself, if I'm going to have something to eat, it's the classic Italian meatball sub.
2: Yeah.
1: Yeah.
2: That sounds delicious. And you have vegetarian options, gluten-free options.
1: Yeah, we try and make sure there's something for everybody. Yeah, we do a couple really fresh salads. My caprese, actually, I won my very first trophy for back in 2022.
2: Oh, congratulations.
1: Yeah, so, and we do carry gluten-free gnocchi, so we can do our pastas and our appies. Yeah, we try and make sure there's something for everybody on the menu.
2: All right. How can people keep up with you and all of these different events that we mentioned today?
1: Yeah, we are on Facebook, TikTok, and Instagram at Baller Food Canada.
2: Okay. And you will also see Baller Foods at the Omnique Arts Center on June 5th at 6:30 p.m. for CIFR's very own Northern Static Series performance featuring six local and regional artists that have been on our Northern Static Series podcast. That's going to be a really fun event. You'll see Kate there. Is there anything else that you wanted to touch on today, Kate?
1: We've talked about a lot of different things. I would say the one other events that I have that are coming up are out at Wildflower Farms.
2: Okay.
1: So June 9th, we're just going to be launching ticket sales soon. So we're going to be working on some charcuterie and cheese painting workshops this summer using the edible flowers from Wildflower Farms. Mm. And then last year, we did our first farm-to-table dinner there as well. So that'll be coming out later this summer, hopefully around like harvest season, late summer, fall.
2: Amazing. Yeah. So I love the Wildflower
1: exciting things
2: farm.
1: Happening. Yay! And I'm just excited to be doing something a little bit different because I tell you, rolling meatballs gets really monotonous.
2: Yeah, well, I can't wait for all of these events. I think I'm going to be pretty busy now booking up my schedule in line with yours.
1: Awesome. Yeah, and we're very excited to be at Omnique as well. Make sure you come hungry.
2: Yes, come hungry.
1: We'll be there for supper time and into the late night.
2: Awesome. Thank you so much for being with us today. We really appreciate your time.
1: Yeah, thank you so much for having me.
2: Thank you, listeners, for tuning in to CFUR 88.7 FM. 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

Yeah, I was 8 years old and I went to a residential school. Somebody from outside, the government person, said if you don't send your kids out, you guys are not going to help you. That's why I went to school. They had no choice. It was over 300 kids that went to school. And I used to cry, I was lonesome. I was wondering why I was sent here. And I didn't know why. What did I do wrong?

0: think the second time coming in feels good? The first time, probably not.
1: Okay, sounds good.
0: Okay.
2: Has he done this already?
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1: Ibu Robin Lim is a Filipino Micronesian American certified professional midwife whose passion is human rights in childbirth. 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She works with a similar midwife group in the Philippines, and she has practiced and shared techniques of loving and peace-filled birthkeeping during some of the worst disasters in the world. In September 2021, she addressed a maternal gift economy rising salon via Zoom from Indonesia. Here we share excerpts from her slide talk at maternalgifteconomymovement.org.
2: I'd like to dedicate my time here tonight to Farida Salman. She was a community midwife for Bumi Sehat in Papua. She died in 2020 from the COVID. I just wanted to honor her as a Papuan midwife. Yayasan Bumi Sehat has now 6 maternal health and community health clinics in the Philippines and in Indonesia. What we're doing and what's happening with birth keepers all over the world, I feel like there's a revolution going on, and I like to think of it as a revolution with a small r and a big e. Every woman who's ever given birth, or any woman who's ever held space for a woman giving birth, does remember pain turning to power. This is my Filipina Lola, my grandmother from my mother's side. She was a community midwife. Her mother before her was a midwife in the Philippines. My grandmother wasn't able to train in school because of the wars. She became a midwife through the apprenticeship program, just following your mother and your grandmother around and being there for mothers, for families, and for children. They say she put an anting-anting, which is like it's a secret irritation. And when someone puts an anting-anting into you, they say they put it under your skin, often near your heart, and that makes you irritated for the rest of your life. And the irritation that she put in me is so that I would live my life for humanity, and that I would not rest until I felt like all women and their children had the best possible birth experience and reproductive health experience that they could have. This is the quilt piece from Ina Mae Gaskins' Safe Motherhood quilt, travels all over the world. My sister Christine, she died from a complication of her third pregnancy. She was in the United States of America. She was under the care of a doctor. She had insurance, and he simply did not care enough. She was in the state of Alabama as a woman of color. In the state of Alabama, being pregnant, it's one of the most dangerous places in the world that you can be. Her passing really galvanized my conviction that the only way that I could begin to defend the human rights of women and children was to really delve fully into midwifery. A lot of people don't like this slide because they don't agree with me, but I feel like the medieval torture table was just the precursor to the obstetrical table that is used today. I've seen this table when they retire it from hospitals in the U.S., they export them to Nepal. I've seen it in Indonesia. I've seen it in the Philippines. I've seen it in Haiti. In the United States now, and I've seen in Italy, the midwives will say, well, it's not exactly like that anymore. Now we have like pink vinyl upholstery. It looks nicer, but it is the same thing. It's a torture table, and it has to do with, you know, what we eat was colonized, how we trade was colonized, how we educate our children was colonized, and healthcare, especially as it comes down to reproductive healthcare, was colonized, and it is a broken system. It's not culturally appropriate for anyone anywhere. We need to hold each other in respect and love that we can use to eradicate this colonized system of childbirth. And when we get that love and we use it and we give respect to human beings and their reproductive health experience, that's when communities are really born. I love this picture. We like to call these high touch protocols. There is an ultrasound machine in the foreground, but we're not using it. We'd rather as midwives, put our ear on the mother's belly and with her permission, listen and connect with her baby. This is Ibu Eli. She was told by two OBGYNs that she absolutely could not give birth normally to a child, that she would have to come in for a cesarean birth. A belly birth or a cesarean birth is it's a miracle. It's also a birth. And I want everyone out there who has had a belly birth to hug yourself and say thank you for doing whatever it took to get my baby earthside. But so often mothers are given belly births when they don't need them. They're pushed into it. And this Ibu Eli was aware enough to say, no, I think I'll go somewhere where the women will take care of me, where the midwives will support me, and let's just see what happens. And she had a glorious birth for her daughter. In Bali, we have 16 midwives on our team, including me. They're in love with their work. They're in love with the mothers that they serve. And whether they're in housekeeping or administration or reception or acupuncture or a doctor or midwife, the staff take care of each other's babies. When a mother has a baby on our team, she gets 6 months of full paid leave. And then they bring their babies to work because there's so many people to help. And oftentimes their mother in love or their mother or their husband or their friend will come with them and also be there to help. In Bali, we practice something called Tri Hitakarana. It's a traditional philosophy for well-being. Harmony with spirit, harmony with humans, and harmony with nature. I feel like that's why we've been able to build the community we've built. Good science, respect for nature, a relationship with spirit. And I feel like the way women relate to each other, that is the foundation for our relationship with spirit. We make a circle of support. So right now during the pandemic, we have about 80% unemployment in Bali because Bali is reliant on tourism. And so one of the things that Bumi Sehat has begun to do is provide food. This was the day some farmers came and gave us vegetables, and we wrapped them all in banana leaves and we distributed them. Going to far-flung communities, we make health checks, we can do prenatal care, we can make sure those women have vitamins, we can check to see if the villages have potable drinking water. Last weekend, we gave food away to 200 families, rice, sweet potatoes, cooking oil, eggs, so that they would have protein. And that happens just about every week now. If there's any money in the coffers, we try to make sure that people are eating. We never assume that because a mother makes it to prenatal care or comes in for her birth, that when she goes home, she has food to cook. Most of our families in the villages are multi-generational. My family, we have four generations living in our home with my mother, who's 89, all the way down to my youngest grandchild is a year old now. And I've noticed that when there's not enough food in the kitchen, the elders will just not eat. These elders in our community, they're getting a healthy lunch brought to them 6 days a week. Always a nurse or a midwife goes along and does health checks. We also distribute the sambiloto herb, the andrographis paniculata, so that if they do get the COVID, they have some protection. Okay, next slide. The midwife holding the mother and her huge 4-kilo baby. This mother really needed to squat and give birth by the side of the bed. And look at her face. I feel like if a mother doesn't have that look on her face, that smile, like, I did it. Then, as Ina Mae Gaskin would say, someone's not treating her right. That's the look I treasure.
1: 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She and her family are from Indonesia and the Philippines, countries made up of islands.
2: That's midwife Lily Subu. She works at Bumi Sehat in Sentani, Papua. At least once a week, she and another midwife will row out, visit those isolated villages on tiny islands on the lake that otherwise have absolutely no medical support at all. That is a stormy day on that lake. It was really choppy and really raining. And these midwives look forward to going out on the lake and making sure to support the families out there. These are the women leaders that inspire me. And I wanted to share this woman-to-woman model of care and how it lifts us all up. So this is Angel Hiromi Bumi Sehat Papua. a woman in Japan really wanted to have children, and she couldn't. She had uterine cancer. But what she could have was a legacy of children and of mothers. And she asked her husband on her deathbed to please do something for women and children with her money. And he paid for the entire construction with her legacy of our Angel Hiromi Bumi Sehat Clinic. We are right at the end stages of building an addition because the mothers do not want to give birth in the hospital there. The medical schools in Indonesia will send their surgeons to Papua to practice surgery. They can practice surgery on dark-skinned people, and who cares, right? The land that we're on was given to us by a church community because they just wanted their women to have respectful care. Okay, next slide. In the beginning of the pandemic, for the first 6 or 8 months, you could not buy PPE, and it was required that you wear PPE. So in order to legally keep the midwifery practice open, our midwives in Papua went out and bought raincoats and plastic rain pants. And it's so hot in Papua, it makes Bali seem like it's cold. And there they were wearing these plastic rain suits so that they could be open and operational and serve these women and children. And they just did it. Their devotion just was so humbling. So you can just see that mom, she's holding her baby and breastfeeding. You can't really see the baby very well, but she's pretty happy with what happened to her in childbirth. Okay, next slide. When a baby's cord is cut immediately, up to a third or more of their blood supply will be left in the umbilical cord and trapped in the placenta and not go into the baby. Immediate clamping and cutting of babies' umbilical cords was never based on research. It was based on an efficiency model when men started to take over childbirth. It really didn't take hold until the 1960s, although Erasmus Darwin, the grandfather of Charles Darwin, did warn against the practice. He started to see it happening. All babies have a human right to their full blood supply. And what's happening all over the world, I know it's happening in Italy, I know it's happening in the United States, and in many places, the baby's cord is clamped and cut, and that blood inside the cord, which is not cord blood, it is baby blood. It belongs to the baby. The blood in your foot is not foot blood, it's your blood. And that blood is saved, it's used for research, it's used for blood doping, it's sold out the back door of the hospital. That doesn't happen at Bumi Sehat. We wait a minimum of 3 hours, and many mothers don't cut their baby's cords at all. They let them release naturally without any violence. And that's a human right. And to be skin to skin, to protect that first embrace of life, that's a human right. And all of these human rights, we really fiercely protect. And we feel like they are the foundation for building peace on earth. When a baby is able to get his or her full blood supply, they're going to have their optimal intelligence and optimal lifespan, and they're going to be able to have the brightness. It's hard to say this in English. It's hard. They need to the chahaya, the brightness, so that they can go ahead and latch on and breastfeed and thrive. This is all so important. When a woman who has just given birth sees the cord clamps and the scissors, she immediately goes into trauma. Just seeing the scissors near her baby, that can cause her oxytocin levels to plummet and put her in danger of hemorrhage. And hemorrhage after childbirth is one of the leading causes of death in the world, even today. About 830 mothers are dying every single day all over the world from complications of childbirth. Okay, next slide. These are generations of midwives, traditional midwives in Aceh, where we had the tsunami, working together with licensed midwives who were educated in a school system. Hours after the birth, they're burning the cord off, which cauterizes the cord, which is a wonderful technique when you don't have any access to be able to properly sterilize your equipment. Many indigenous cultures use this technique before medical science took over with scissors and such. Disasters. Bumi Sehat has been an early responder after the terrorist bombs in Bali, Indonesia, in Aceh, Indonesia, after the 9.3 earthquake and the tsunami in 2004. Padang, Indonesia, in 2006 had a major earthquake. Yogyakarta, also giant earthquake in 2006. Haiti in 2010, we were there. We were in Leyte in the Philippines after the super typhoon in 2013. You can see the size of that storm that took out 9 islands in the Philippines. I don't know if you realize that the warming of the ocean is causing bigger storms more frequent. And when these storms make landfall, they, for example, the Typhoon Haiyan, it left 9 islands with utterly homeless people. In Nepal, after the big earthquake in 2015, we were there, and Lombok and Sulawesi had earthquakes in 2018. Horrible earthquakes. We're still in Lombok. We have a childbirth facility and community health clinic. And then in 2017 to 2019, our volcano here in Bali erupted. And now the global pandemic. Childbirth can be incredible no matter what the setting. I've delivered babies in a Coca-Cola truck. I've delivered babies in tents. And actually, the midwife doesn't deliver the babies. We receive the babies. The mom delivers the baby. I love this picture of Lorena. She's an incredible Filipino midwife. In that tent, we had literally 777 babies. And she's just holding the baby there and giving the mother a pregnant pause. You see the cord is still connected. And she's just letting that mother take her heartbeat. And then that mother will reach for her baby and take her baby to her own heart. And this is the kind of thing that I feel like as women, we need to be ready to be helpful in our own communities, because I feel like this is not going to get any better until it gets a lot worse, but we can make it better day by day, incident by incident. Okay, next slide. That's our volcano erupting in Bali on a full moon night. This is Ibu Eli, who had twins in the aftermath of the tsunami. Two of her four daughters were drowned in the tsunami. They were lost. They never even were able to recover their bodies. And Eli got pregnant with twins. She didn't know she had twins. I didn't say anything to her because there was no electricity in Aceh. There was no way to confirm with ultrasound. I was just feeling twins with my hands. And we just waited until she gave birth, and we welcomed two new baby girls into the world. Meanwhile, their sister, their eldest sister who survived the tsunami, who was very traumatized because she wasn't able to hold on to her sibling in the water. She lost her sister, slipped out of her hands and was never recovered. But Yanti has now finished midwifery school. We scholarshiped her through. She's a brilliant part of her community. This is Lombok, Indonesia. The midwife that you see there, Budi Astuti, she's a rising star as a human being in this world. Her entire village was devastated. I was with her when we found her mother, Ibu Mangku, just sitting in a field crying in the rain. There were so many lives lost in that earthquake in Lombok, and so many homes and businesses and livelihoods lost. You can see that one of our midwives there is in Lombok. They were called to the birth of this mother, third baby. This mother had a wonderful home before the earthquake, and this is her home now. This is Jacqueline Aurora, another rising star. She's actually of native North Alaskan American descent. That baby is a premature baby, skin to skin with her. She took the baby skin to skin to her own heart in the middle of the night when the mother needed to go and use the bathroom. We didn't have electricity. We didn't have incubators. And after the big Philippine typhoon disaster, we found that there were many, many babies coming premature. Now with COVID, we're getting many, many premature babies. And when you don't have incubators, you guess what? You always have the mother. And I feel like it's a superior way to care for preemies. A mother's body will warm up to get her baby warm and will cool down to cool her baby down when her baby needs it. But Jacqueline Aurora she was our angel of premature babies there. When the babies were too weak to suck, she helped them to pump a drop at a time of their milk into their babies. And you could see how even a drop of a mother's colostrum will do so much to bring a baby to life. Okay, breech babies. When the whole world goes upside down in the aftermath of disasters, including this global pandemic that we're in, you'll find that babies will come feet first and butt first. And so we as midwives need to be ready to help with those births without cesarean. This baby was born breech in a tent. So that is what we do. We do whatever needs to be done. This is in Nepal, Sapna. Her name means dream. She gave us permission. These mothers have given their permission for us to use these slides for other women to see and enjoy them and learn from them. Sapna lost her entire family in the earthquake in Nepal. She was living with her husband's parents and her parents. Those elders were in the house when it fell on them. She arrived in labor and she said she could not possibly love this baby because she didn't feel like there was anything left in her to love with. And then when she came into the tent and she saw that there was privacy and she saw there were smiles and there were hugs and there was water to drink and food to eat, she lightened up and she started to really get into her labor. And then she had this beautiful moment where her baby's born to his waist and she reaches for him and she says, "Are you mine?" And I just was so happy with how the kindness, the little kindnesses that we showed her, giving her a place of privacy and safety to give birth, hugging her, giving her food and water, and she was able to fall in love with her baby. And her husband worked on a cruise ship and he was not allowed to come home to cremate the dead in his family. He was not allowed to come home because his contract wasn't up until 10 months later when his contract was up. But we were able to use our handphones and we were able to WhatsApp him in after the baby was born so he could sing to his baby and to his wife. These are Rohingya refugee mothers and their babies in the Hope Field Hospital. It's an unimaginable, horrible thing that the government of Myanmar and the military could march a million people barefoot out of their homes after burning their homes, after killing their children, after killing their family members and doing horrible things to these women and march them to another country where they are living under tarps. They're being moved to an island now that floods many months out of the year. And with climate change, that island's going to be underwater soon. God bless the Bangla people for taking them in. Can you imagine when a country that can barely eat themselves takes in a million refugees? Anyway, they're just beautiful, beautiful women, all of them with heartbreaking stories. Okay, next slide. In Bali right now, at Bumi Sehat, with the pandemic, we're covered up, but the women can see our eyes. And they can feel the touch, even through a gloved hand. You can massage a mother in labor. I'm so proud of these women. They're so loving and they're so kind and giving. And they know that they could get COVID any day going to work. I'm so in love with each of them for how much empathy and charity and humanity and how human they are. They know they could get COVID no matter what they do. Okay, next is one of our midwives who also studied to be a doula. And I feel like doulas, women who mother the mother, not in a medical way, but just in a kindness way. Doulas are essential. Anybody interested in being a doula, there are beautiful doula training courses. And I just love how this mother is getting the help that she needs. She had a beautiful birth. Okay, next slide. Circle of support. You can see the baby's still got the bowl with the placenta connected. We put flowers in the bowl. We sang this baby to earth and she asked us, this is Kadek, she asked us, can we take a picture with all of your hands, all the hands that helped me have this baby? Okay, next slide. I wanted you to see Ibu Ana Agul Mas. She's been in midwifery service for 48 years. When she was a young midwife straight out of school, they parked her in a shack in a graveyard in Karangasam in the dry, poorest part of this island. That is during the time when women were hemorrhaging to death in childbirth. It was a leading cause of death in Bali, and Ibu Bidan Ana Agung Mas, she just did her work. She saved lives day and night, and you know, she could have retired a long time ago, but she loves her work and she's works very much in teaching capacity, supporting the younger midwives and teaching childbirth education courses to the expectant families. This woman is turning 70. Look at her. I mean, she does dye her hair, but she just has so much love and oxytocin that she looks like she's 28. I just love her. I wanted to share her with you. Okay, next. This is sambirota, we call it. In the Philippines, we call it cinta or serpentina. There's many names for it. Kalmi in India. It's Andrographis paniculata. It's a heritage herb from my heritage and from Indonesian heritage. My grandmother used to take me on long walks in the Philippines and show me the plants that could heal. And during World War II, she healed people when there was no allopathic medicine, there was no pharmaceuticals, there was just the plant medicine in her hands. This is Abuela Maria. She's a Mexican birth keeper and doula. She teaches natural family planning. She co-authored a book on natural family planning with me. And then there's my assistant, Safira, who's an extraordinary doula and who just got married earlier this week. And that is what we do. We take the most bitter herbal medicine in the world and we try to make it possible for anyone to take it. And it cures and prevents COVID-19. We have seen it. We're using it all over Indonesia and the Philippines. And in Thailand, the government has made it the medicine of choice for the early stages of COVID now. So this is the way of our ancestors. This is what our grandmothers did, and we can all keep doing it. It's right there available to us. Okay, next. These are the father birth keepers, a Maori father and a Balinese father. They support each other. You know, getting the men to be agents of peace, it's very important. This is our community. I am so excited about this. The teenagers on our soccer team, they asked to have t-shirts with the Bumi Sehat logo. I mean, is there another soccer team in the world whose t-shirts, when they play this game, have a woman giving birth on it? It's amazing. International Childbirth Initiative, please Google it. The work has been done. The foundation has been laid so that we can really move ahead as women.
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1: Audio and design has been a passion of mine since I was a kid, but in any meaningful way, I was taking a set of speakers home I found on the side of on the curb with my skateboard when I was living in Calgary. There's a guy putting them out on the curb, and he's like, "These are amazing." I said, "I've never had these speakers like that before." He's like, "Well, you should take them." And I came back to pick up a second one because they're so freaking huge. He had an amplifier and a turntable sitting there. He said, "Take those too." So that sort of got me into the difference in quality between, Ghetto Blaster and just your basic, junky 1990s, 1980s home audio stuff.
0: Moroz has recently started a series of educational workshops at Space Lab, Audio 101. These sessions delve into the world of high-fidelity music and audio equipment, aiming to lower barriers to entry and make expert knowledge more accessible for newcomers to the scene. The motivation for these workshops came from an encounter Moroz had with a customer at Space Lab.
1: It came about because there's a couple things that have happened. I had a lady about a year and a half ago came in her 50s. We're talking an adult woman with a really high-paying job who's quite successful, and she went to one of the hi-fi places in town here, and she said she went to her car and she basically cried. So they treated her so poorly, and they basically tapped her on the head and said, "Hey, send your husband in, we'll take care of him." And she's like, "I'm an adult, like this is pathetic." And she doesn't know that they treat everybody like that. A lot of these places, they're very gatekeepy. And then I've had people coming in with I felt really bad about that. So she came in, we had a good time, I told her about stereos, we had a whole process. I've had other people come in and say, "Hey, I'd like to learn, can you tell me?" And I figure a bit more of a formal sort of, not formal, a very casual introduction is a great sort of launch pad. But other things, like I was saying earlier, people coming in with a turntable saying it's broken because it doesn't make any sound, not knowing you needed speakers and an amplifier. So there's a lot more foundational information that a lot of people are missing because I think they skipped a generation possibly. Maybe if we look at the way a 20-year-old is interacting with cassettes and, vinyl, there's a whole gap, like an entire generation lacking of this whole system, this whole setup.
0: During our conversation, Clint Moroz also spoke about hi-fi audio and equipment as a hobby, one that he hopes to share through these workshops.
1: The first value is potentially I can generate and expand my client base. But it's more about the hobby and people's interest in the hobby because there's listening bars are coming back online now. You're going to places, they're playing vinyl a lot. So people's interest in it is there. But the gap, and where you can't go to any normal hi-fi place and get somebody to walk you through all the steps and all the things. Because most things, especially if you go you have London Drugs that sells basic, or Best Buy that sells basic things. You hear them in a big giant, cathedral, and you don't get any sense of what it is. They're in a box, you buy it, you take it home. It's a lovely hobby, and there's a lot of stuff out there that people can access, like through relatives, family, friends, stuff in basements, stuff in garages. It's just a great hobby, and everybody should be a part of it, because it's way more enjoyable this than not. Hook up your TV, hook up a streamer, connect your phone, connect your laptop. It looks cool, it's great decor, it sounds nice, it's got a lot of sincerity to it, and a lot of things have history. So for me, yeah, of course, I'd like to stay open, to be a viable business. So expanding my demographic is obvious, but I think having people who have an interest but don't have good access, it's just nice to be able to expand the hobby. I think everybody should, music is great. It's one of the greatest connectors we have. It's, it transcends race, gender, culture. You fire up a streaming service and you get music from Africa you've never heard in your entire life. You can get, Balinese music. It's astounding, the thing you can have access to now.
0: He also emphasized how these workshops are low barrier and entirely free of cost for those who attend.
1: Most anything, there's no bridges. There's no, the barrier, you generally have to come preloaded with a certain amount of knowledge or knowing what you're looking for. So I guess to simplify it, my goal in these things is give people Initially, it's going to be for women or people identify as women, and because they're traditionally really, really gatekept in this. And over time, because I have many men who say, please, like, I need to do this too. And, you know, couples, whatever. We have reel-to-reels. We have, you know, cassette players. We can do introductions to all these things. Just go on forever.
0: 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The next workshop is on May 3rd from 5 p.m. to 7 p.m. and the one after on May 10th. 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
2: 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Today we are at the College of New Caledonia in Prince George, Clayley Tanay, speaking to President Cindy Heitman, who, appointed in November 2023, became the college's first female president and had the unfortunate happenstance to be at the helm of the organization when Canada's federal government announced a cap on international student study permits on January 22nd, 2024. That was expected to be an incremental measure, but instead it had an almost immediate result of international student enrollment across the country, including here at CNC, plummeting, resulting in budget shortfalls all over the place. Despite these challenges, on Friday, April 24th, College of New Caledonia released a press statement announcing a balanced budget for the 2026-27 fiscal year. Based on the language of the press release, I deduct that it was not an easy feat. But to start off, where can listeners get a hold of a copy of the budget? I imagine as the college's nonprofit entity, Aldra is a registered charitable organization. It's publicly available somewhere. I just haven't found it yet.
3: Yeah. So the budget will be posted on our website. If you go into the college and you say about the college, there's a section there where people can find it on our website, and we are required to post them. We are currently, you know, making sure that we've got everything we need that we're required to have on there, but it will be posted.
2: Okay, thank you. And cuts had to be made to balance the budget. In terms of layoffs, what's the breakdown of administrators laid off compared to faculty, compared to support staff, that kind of thing?
3: Yeah, I think it's important to note that this is actually our second year of having a workforce reduction. We experienced a $7 million loss of revenue last year, and we had to make some decisions last year. We worked really, really hard to minimize as much as we can by looking at some of our non-salaried expenses, but we did see across the board about 10% from each employee group last year. This year, when we look at our enrollment has decreased significantly, and we're anticipating about 1,500 fewer students in the college. So when you have that many not here anymore, you need less services, you need less instructors, you'll need fewer everything, unfortunately. So the breakdown across the college, it's a little bit too early to tell an exact number. The layoff process does continue until the end of July in terms of our faculty, but we saw a significant drop in all areas. And, you know, I think at the end of the day, the overall workforce reduction will be approximately 80 positions. And many of those this year will be faculty positions, where last year was very few faculty positions.
2: How many administrators are being laid off this year?
3: This year, I think we saw a reduction of about 9 administrative positions, and that's on top of the administrative positions last year, all the way from sort of our middle management positions up to executive positions.
2: Currently, there are open positions at CNC on CNC's job board, and while it's generally understood that an institution the size of the college has regular employee turnover, that's got to be managed. I noticed 2 associate deans are being hired. They're, you know, admin roles. How does the college defend the necessity of these 2, you know, approximately $100,000 a year salaries during this period of austerity?
3: Yeah. So these aren't new positions. These are positions that have been in existence since before my time. They have been filled by intern people who have agreed to fill those positions because they were vacant in a sudden way. So there are people currently in those positions, so they're not new positions. They're just positions to replace people who are already in those right now.
2: That's within the School of Health Sciences, right?
3: Yeah, within the School of Health Sciences.
2: There's an emerging and potentially immediate demand for skilled workers in our provincial north as industrial projects are being approved regionally. Provincial government officials have made mention of this demand and the importance of sourcing skilled workers locally at events like the BC Natural Resources Forum. It sounds like, but has not been confirmed to my knowledge, that the provincial and federal governments are considering increasing funding to post-secondary institutions. With the inventory of staff left over after cuts and layoffs and so on, will there be enough faculty and support staff left over to deliver the courses and programming to meet the incoming demand? It's hard to predict, but what are your thoughts?
3: Well, my thoughts are our faculty numbers are based on our enrollment. So if our enrollment goes up, we'll hire more faculty, and there's opportunity through the collective agreement process for recalls, so people who've been previously laid off can come back into their positions. So all of our staffing is based on our actual enrollment. So if our enrollment goes up, we'll have people come back in.
2: At this point, enrollment not predicted to increase to accommodate that.
3: At this point, we are staffed for our current enrollment as of now. So we do predict seeing an increase in our trades, and we have received additional funding from the province for more skills training, which is lovely. The additional funding helps us pay for the existing seats we have, which trades are very, very expensive now. I want you to think about the price of metal compared to what it was even 10 years ago. So we're feeling like we are on more of a equal playing field with the price of offering trades programming. We did receive some funding to increase and have some additional seats, which will be wonderful for us to have. And it will help absorb some of the wait lists that we have at the moment. And I think within our faculty, we have people there to teach in those roles because we plan for them early enough.
2: This is Ian Gregg reporting for CIFA Radio's Due North on 88.7 FM. 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
4: This is a CHY News Update. Community members, members of government, and local organizations came together Wednesday, April 29th to show support for Volunteer Nanaimo. As the local volunteer-led organization is at risk of closing their doors, Volunteer Nanaimo held its first Red Heart Breakfast fundraiser at the Vancouver Island Conference Center. Volunteer Nanaimo hosts various services and events aimed at youth, youth at risk, and seniors. The organization also runs a Christmas Angel program, computer support programs, and a community tax service for people with low incomes. As they're in their 49th year and everyday costs continue to rise, the volunteer group doesn't know if they'll be open for their 50th. A part of the breakfast were speeches from community members who have taken part in some of the Volunteer Nanaimo's various programs. One of those speakers was Dustin King, a community-driven entrepreneur and fitness manager at a local gym. He got his start with the organization over a decade ago as a youth volunteer coordinator for Youth Network. Youth Network is a program for people aged 11 to 29 to get involved in their community and volunteer. Youth get the chance to work together, gain employment skills, and participate in free training and learning events. Along with volunteering at various events run by community members, the youth give back to the community through the annual Coats for Christmas event. They take in donations of new or gently used jackets and hand them out around the Christmas season to those in need at Mafeo Sun Park.
5: Program. I know everybody in this room knows all the different services they provide, but the Youth Network is such a huge aspect of that as well. Just recently, I wasn't able to make it to one of my mom's events, and so my mom reached out to Volunteer Nanaimo, and they were able to provide 7 youth volunteers on very short notice for an outdoor church community event. So it's absolutely awesome to have Volunteer Nanaimo in our community. I can't really imagine having no Volunteer Nanaimo.
4: Linda Smith is a participant in the Silver Adventures Cafe at Volunteer Nanaimo. The Silver Adventures Cafe offers a space for seniors to meet, try new things, and have fun in a group setting over a cup of coffee or tea. The event offers games, crafts, live music, guest speakers, and cultural events, all for no cost to the seniors.
6: An important program to meet others, to share and have fun, laugh, and to have wonderful conversations. And that we do. We have a lot of wonderful conversations. All the activities include tea, coffee, and sweets. What a grand way of spending 2 hours. There are some seniors who are not as fortunate and do not have the funds for coffee and goodies.
4: Smith says the program is so important for seniors. Being social is good for their health and well-being.
6: Some seniors would feel lonely, depressed, lost, and feel emptiness in the world. They would feel shut in, okay? A lot of people just don't get out. To be healthy and have a sense of well-being, sharing with others is so vitally important. We all want to be healthy and happy.
4: The last to speak was Rita Inmarati, Executive Director at Volunteer Nanaimo. She received a standing ovation from the crowd when she spoke. Inmarati has been with Volunteer Nanaimo after leaving her job in banking following a brain injury in the early 2000s. Even during the hard parts when she first started at the organization as a volunteer, she says the team at Volunteer Nanaimo was always there to lend a helping hand.
7: My daughter decided she was going to get married, and she was living in Ottawa at the time, but I wanted to do the wedding. I was putting on the wedding. I didn't have much of anything. And big surprise, who stepped up for me but Volunteer Nanaimo? Marjorie rented a hall for me. The entire team from Volunteer Nanaimo came. They decorated, they cooked, they served, they cleaned. They did it all. I sold my car so that I would have the money to pay for the wedding. And they were there for me.
4: Inmarati took over the role as executive director in 2020, a role she does on a volunteer basis. She's seen funding start to diminish and has stepped up to ensure programs can continue running.
7: I got the New Horizons grant for that program. We haven't gotten any funding since, so we were fundraising for that. We raised enough money to run the program, but not enough money to pay someone to run the program, so I run that program. We didn't get our funding for the youth program, so we couldn't pay anyone to run the youth program, so sort of off the end of my desk.
4: CGY spoke with Inmarati before the morning breakfast event. She says while they don't have any paid employees, their biggest cost is rent.
8: This is our 49th year in operation, and I would hate to see us have to close before 50 on my watch, I guess. So yes, we've been very lucky with the current property that we're in. We've been there since 2015. They were very generous over the years, but of course, like everything else, costs go up. We're still paying well below market for our space, so we are going to be able to stay there for sure another year.
4: She says for all nonprofits, less money means more need, and everyone is vying for the same dollars.
8: However, when you're writing grants have become more and more specific, very specified as to what you can spend money on. And that kind of thing is what really restricts growth, except in those pockets.
4: She explains that while they may receive funding for something like their youth program, that the funding can be only used for that program and not other programs like the Silver Adventures Cafe. As costs continue to rise and funding decreases, Inmarati says they may have to look at how they can run some of their programs. She says the only way they would need to have to make changes is if they lose their current space. Inmarati says if they do leave their current place, Volunteer Nanaimo would survive, but how they run their program would look a lot different, and a lot more work would be placed on the volunteers who would need to find a new, low-cost place to run the programs.
8: Because even the youth were concerned, you know, when they saw the information going out, and it's like, does this mean we can't have art club anymore? Does this mean we can't do this? Does this mean... It will never mean that, because this is a tremendous community, and people will step up. There's a lot of empty space in this town that we can utilize for the different events, and I think we'd go on.
4: More information on Volunteer Nanaimo and their programming can be found on their website at volunteernanaimo.ca. For CGY News, this is Laura McKenzie.
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9: As the temperature climbs and crews across the province prepare for another fire season, we look at the climate and weather patterns that have brought us to this point and what we can expect in the coming months as we move out of the latest La Nina trend and move into the prevailing El Nino that could bring hotter, drier weather later this season and into 2027. Today, we chat with Brian Proctor, a meteorologist with Environment and Climate Change Canada, about what we've seen in the last few months and what we could expect in the coming weeks and months as we head into a warm spring and summer here in Northwest British Columbia. Stay with us.
10: My name is Brian Proctor, and I'm a meteorologist with Environment Canada.
9: Great, Brian. Thanks so much for being with us here on CICK News. Of course, over this past winter, we saw quite a bit of snow here in the region, mostly in the Alpine area, but also in the city of Prince Rupert. Some of the most snow that they've seen in the last couple of decades. And I'm curious to know if that's what has been trending over this last few months and what to expect in the coming months in the summer as we head into what has now been known as wildfire season.
10: Yeah, we're definitely headed for wildfire season very quickly, unfortunately. But if we want to think about what we experienced over the winter, you pretty much hit it right on the head. We saw extensive snowfall at high alpine areas over much of the coastal mountains and the stretching across the Bulkley Valley as well. And areas further to the north saw significant snowfall as well, whereas the southern half of the province was a complete contrast, where they saw much less snowfall for many of those areas. So the fact that there's snowpack over the southwest interior and the south coast mountains,

0: temperature has been positive for the whole month. But in general terms, it's been a fairly, to the middle of the month, a fairly really slow melting kind of conditions for the alpine, if I could put it that way. You know, we've had daytime sort of mean temperatures floating in that sort of, you know, variable amount between, you know, sort of +2 and +6, +7 kind of idea for the first half of the month. And in the last bit of the month, we've seen them start to accelerate those daytime temperatures, where we're seeing almost the mean temperature now getting very close to the double digits at this point in time. And that kind of forecast is continuing for us. If we look at the forecast for Smithers this week, our daytime highs are getting somewhere up into that sort of upper teens, even potentially low 20s as we move into the weekend. And the overnight lows are getting back up into the sort of mid-single digits, if I can put it that way. So definitely warming is on the sort of trend for us at this point in time. And it looks like that's going to really hold through the middle of the first week of May at this point as well. We have a little bit of an impulse maybe coming through Thursday into Thursday night, but it doesn't look like it's going to be all that significant. So generally warming and generally dry conditions really persisting right into the first portion of May at this point in time. And then when we start looking at our seasonal forecast moving forward, so we get a little bit more of what's happening in May into June, it's really suggesting warm conditions are fairly likely for much of British Columbia, with a lot of that warmth being centered on the coastal mountains and probably fairly dry conditions. So, you know, we've had that snowpack out there. It's probably a good news story from a fire weather point of view in the short term, but in the longer term, conditions look like they're drying and warming and potentially fairly impactfully.
1: Yeah. I know that in the last couple of years here, especially, we've seen this La Nina trend, you know, cooler weather, more rain, more wetter conditions. But it seems like we're headed in the opposite direction again, back to this El Nino. And I've read and heard discussions of potentially a super El Nino. Is that something that the Weather Service is tracking? And what does that all mean?
0: Well, we think it's an interesting question you asked. So what a La Nina is, it tends to produce cooler and wetter conditions across much of British Columbia, especially in the wintertime, from a La Nina point of view. And that's definitely what we saw last winter, where we saw, you know, the area in the Smithers area, the Buckley Valley, and even some of the coastal areas in the northern half of the province, saw fairly significant amounts of snowfall and colder than normal temperatures. And we really transitioned out of La Nina really through the first portion of spring, and we're really into neutral conditions at this point in time, which is one reason why we're looking at probably a more normal kind of summer for us, you know, maybe a little bit warmer than normal, but normal from a point of view. But what we're really monitoring that's potentially more impactful, I think, is it's really the El Nino that's really going to be sort of developing through the summer and strengthening as we move into fall and towards winter at this point in time. It has about a 25% chance of being very impactful El Nino, if I could put it that way. And if we look back on the period of record, we've had about 9 really impactful El Ninos between 1958 and 2026. This one looks like it's got about a 25% chance of being another impactful El Nino. And what that tends to mean and lead to is warmer than normal temperatures.
2: Hey you, yeah you, sitting there with your overpriced coffee and emotionless expression. I know what you're thinking. Gee, I have this great radio, but all I want to hear is the weather and all the stations sound the same. Well, good news, because that's the exact sort of thing we here at CFIR are willing to fix. Fixing boring radio by turning it on its head and bringing you bigger, stronger, and more awesomer programs than before. What do you mean awesomer is a made-up word? All words are made up, just like meteorological. The name of the rad weather forecast report that scratches that weather forecast itch, all the while bringing you comedy and laughs so that you don't turn off the radio when you hear the pavement is melting into hot magma or the coffee you're drinking will turn into ice the moment you slightly crack open a window. So tune in to Joey Only, Frankie McDonald and others for a full hour so you can enjoy your weather forecast before you want to throw the stereo out the window in a fit of rage when you find out that your only day off is coincidentally for the fifth time in a row will be a hailstorm of marshmallows and left foot sneakers. And here's another made up word, smaglemoof.

Howdy, partners. Mad Loon Entertainment has a heck of a show coming up on June 6th at the Prince George Legion featuring The Legendary Loser, winner in my books, Big Fancy, and the Shitty Cowboys, along with the Tumbleweeds, all the way from Vancouver, tumbling their way up to northern BC. 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

0: Here we are at the Bayou. More specifically, the Blues Bayou, where we can listen to all manner of blues music right here, right now, on CFUR 88.7 FM. So come on in, the water's fine, and very, very blue.
1: If it's not the truth, it's not the blues. 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

0: I don't really like this thunderstorm happening, but it sounds like the Blues are playing. 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

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I hope you've had a great week, but if it's been one of those weeks, which honestly it might have been, we had time change recently, nightmare. Daylight savings time, should be outlawed. Anyway, but if it's been one of those weeks, take a deep breath. We're in a safe space. We're going to get through it together. Personally, I love being back in the studio for that exact reason. It's this wonderful little breath of calm air in the middle of the university. So I'm enjoying being back in the studio with you guys. It's just me, the mic, your questions. We're going to get into it. A big thank you for everyone who reached out. We've got some tricky ones this week, and I'm digging into the details to give you the best advice possible. Last week, we looked at some notes sent in about messy roommates, anxiety, challenging moments with moms, getting the dreaded breakup text. My heart's with you, friend, honestly. Did you catch the episode? If you did, let us know. Let us know what you thought. You can always email us, hit us up on Instagram. It's a good time. And if you're new here, welcome. I am the eponymous Big Sib. And this is where we do a little bit of helpful advice from an older sibling. We air every Friday at 3 p.m. and again on Sundays at 7 p.m. And if you want to send in your own question, email us at bigsibradioshow@cfur.ca, or you can DM us on Instagram at bigsibradioshow. I'm the only one who looks at these things, so it's just between us chickens. I don't tattle, and I don't tattle on you. I won't tell anybody your real name, so it's okay. Feel free to reach out. It's just between us. So today we will be talking about some tricky relationships and interpersonal challenges, and we do have a little content warning today. We will be discussing body image issues and mental health. So if you're not up for that today, that's entirely reasonable. Come back when you're ready. And we'll talk to you then. Alrighty, let's get started.

Alrighty, and our first question of the day starts off with, I think my girlfriend is still in love with her ex. Oh, friend. And this person writes in and says, this sounds stupid, but I think my girlfriend is still in love with her ex. Like, I see her face light up in a different way when she talks about stuff, like trips they went on or holidays with her family. I'm not a jealous person usually, but something just isn't sitting right. I'm scared to say anything because I don't want her to think I'm just some jealous douche. What should I do? Signed, somewhere between jealous and nervous. Oh, friend, I'm so sorry you're experiencing this. That can be such a tricky spot. And I do appreciate that you're self-aware enough that you can look objectively at jealousy. I would like to compliment that right off the hop. And I'm not sure what your relationship typically looks like or what your communication style is. I do appreciate that you're really trying to look at it from every angle before, like, to do all your research kind of thing. Like, I think that that's a wise way to engage with something like this. And if you're self-aware enough to be concerned about coming across as jealous when that's not typically something you experience, I think that shows a lot of wisdom. I would start by reflecting on her actions, not just how we perceive her emotions, you know? Does she bring this individual up often? Does she compare you guys? Because that's a red flag. Does she stay in contact in a way that makes you uncomfortable, right? These are actions, not our perceptions of feelings, right? It becomes very important to separate those two. If she's consistently bringing them up and comparing them and making you feel like there's a comparison happening, then a conversation is absolutely necessary. And a good time to do that would be in the moment, right? Like, if you're noticing that she's really engaging with something on maybe their Instagram, this person's Instagram, you could show a little bit of curiosity. Remember that it's not our position or our place to police people and what they're looking at and kind of horn in on that. But if it is something that's making you feel really insecure, I'm sure she would like to hear about it. And one of those moments might be when she's smiling at her phone, thinking of a memory. Something to also really consider is that we can have good memories independent of our current relationships. You know, sometimes we get really anxious around, and sometimes we can almost censor ourselves. So we're not sharing these wonderful memories with people because we don't know how they're going to react to them. So you could maybe set it up like a, hey, I know you guys went on this trip, tell me about it. And invite her to share her experiences with you, opposed to kind of anticipating what those memories mean to her. And it's entirely reasonable to ask about lived experiences, right? You don't necessarily want to ask questions about the relationship itself. And when she's ready, I'm sure she'll chat about that, or maybe you already know about it. But it's not about policing and it's not about monitoring her thoughts and experiences. It's about building something together, right? So you want to incorporate aspects of her past and her lived experiences into your guys' current relationship, right? There's cool things that she's done that you haven't, and vice versa. And you can have a wonderful conversation about how these things look different, or what you'd like to do differently next time, or, you know, just frame it as a conversation and as a sharing opportunity, not as forcing her to explain to you what's going on. Another friendly reminder, always try to pick the right moment. You don't want to, like, make her feel like you're calling her out. That's not entirely fair, right? Especially because we're just operating on a concern or a feeling that you're experiencing, right? If there's an action that becomes inappropriate or crosses a boundary that you guys have agreed upon within your relationship, that's a moment to do a bit more of a pointed conversation. But if you're just trying to get more information without upsetting the equilibrium of the relationship, conversations are where it's at, right? So, friendly reminder, always choose the right moment.
you don't necessarily want to say right in that moment, depending on your guys' relationship, right? And it could be that you wanted to say, hey, I was looking through your Instagram the other day and I saw this wonderful picture of this wonderful trip you took, right? You referenced trips and family holidays and things. And just ask about them. Be like, tell me more about what was it like in this location, or what was, you know, and it's not a fact-finding mission. Just friendly reminder. You're just trying to better understand her worldview and her life, right? And frankly, who doesn't like talking about themselves and their happy memories? We all do, right? It's just human nature. We want to say, oh, I had this wonderful time, or I heard this silly joke, and then we'll take 15 minutes trying to remember the stupid joke. So let her lead the conversation. You know, you'll find out more about her as an individual just by asking about her lived experiences than you would if you asked a very pointed question about her feelings about her ex. Groovy? And if this continues to really weigh on you, you can be clear about your feelings. You can say, I am feeling insecure about X. I am experiencing this. Or I would like to share something with you. I'm feeling very vulnerable. I'm not used to experiencing jealousy or these types of concerns. Can we talk about it? And if that means setting a date and being like, okay, we're going to have a sit down, make some notes, right? There's nothing wrong with making a couple notes and saying, these are my concerns. Always remember to use I statements. Things escalate when we start to say, you make me feel, it becomes blamey, you know? And watch for defensiveness. If she constantly avoids the conversation, or if she constantly gets really frustrated when you try to talk about your feelings and what you're experiencing, that might be something to just keep an eye on and maybe check in with your friends about it. You know, say, I don't understand why she would get defensive about this, right? Use all your resources. And my personal favorite chunk of advice on this one is make your decision, right? Decide to trust or not to. And that can be so hard when we've been burned in the past, or if we are having those insecurities and those concerns, it can be incredibly hard to choose to trust our partner. However, that's what a good relationship is built on, right? Is having a trusting, communicative relationship. And I appreciate that you're not just launching into a conversation about this with her. I think it's good to do your research and get a few different perspectives and ask your friends. Maybe ask, you know, if you've got a sibling or a cousin that you can trust with this kind of thing, or even your parents, you know, they might have some insight. And it's, we're a community, right? In all things, we're a community. And just because you and your girlfriend have a relationship that is unique to you guys doesn't mean that people want to see you. It doesn't mean that people don't want to see you succeed. Oh, that was a Freudian slip, wasn't it? Oh, sorry, friend. Not what I meant at all. You have a community around you that wants to see your relationship succeed if it will bring you joy and happiness. So embrace that. If a relationship is built in trust, you'll find the words to have this conversation. But if a relationship is, of course, built on doubt or anxiety, it's not going to thrive. There's no room to grow there. So open communication is key. Bravo. And make your choice, friend, honestly. If you're going to choose to trust her, let it be at that. And if you're going to choose to have a conversation, rock on. But I believe in you. Check in later. Let us know how it went. I believe in you. You're going to do awesome, friend.

And for our next question, I feel let down by my friends and I'm lonely. Friend. This writer wrote in, I have a close group of friends since we were little, like little. We've been through it all, or so I thought. I had a really bad time with depression in the last year or so, and it was a long time since I was up for doing anything. They were okay at the beginning. They would check in on me and stuff for a few weeks, but as my depression got worse, they all stopped checking on me. They started doing more without me, and it really messed with me when they started posting about it. Like, it really messed with me. And I know that just because I wasn't up for being there or whatever doesn't mean that they can't go out or live their lives. It just hurt, you know? And now I'm on a med that's working for me, and I'm starting to feel more social, but I still have this thing where I feel like they don't or didn't care when I really needed them. But now I'm really lonely, and I want to get out of the house. Should I even bother trying to reconnect? Oh, friend, my heart is with you, honestly. That's such a challenging thing. I'm so sorry you're feeling this way. It's a tough one. First things first, I think in your note here, it reads like you really do want to connect, but a conversation seems necessary for your own well-being, right? I think you should. I do. I think just starting a new group chat and maybe putting a note in there saying, hey, I've really been struggling. I would love to reconnect. Can we all go out for a coffee? Can we all, or whatever it is you used to do with them. And yeah, reconnect for sure. And don't wonder about it. You know what I mean? Like if you don't reconnect, you run the risk of never knowing what their experience was or if they just didn't know how to be there for you. That's a very real possibility. Doesn't mean that it doesn't hurt you and it didn't hurt you, but it could be a very real possibility that this was not an intentional harm. And on that point, you want to reconnect with those friends that care and all those memories, right? And if they don't reciprocate, that is an answer. But don't wonder. That's doing you and them a really big disservice, you know? And I would, you know, you can make a little assessment sheet. Like, was it intentional neglect? Did they willfully remove themselves? Or did they maybe not realize how much you needed them? This is going to sound like I'm a 400-year-old bog witch, but a lot of the time as we're growing, we can forget that other people have as many experiences as we do and as rich and full an internal life as we do. And while they're exploring that, a lot of the time we can really feel like abandoned or hurt or ignored or even ghosted. And that wasn't their intention. And they're not, and the reason I bring it up as like framed as in while we're growing is because we're still learning where our boundaries are. We're still learning our communication styles, how we want to bring things up, when we want to bring things up, if we, you know. And so I get the sense that you do want to. And if you've lived all these things together, it could just be a different communication style now. And that's okay. That's an exciting part of developing friendships. I'm really like, and I'm speaking from you know, a place of lived experience. My oldest friend I've known, we've been besties since we were 10, and we still have to reassess our conversations. We still have to reassess how we want to say things to each other, even though we've been through so much and we feel so confident and so secure that the other person won't be offended or won't be hurt, that we consistently, but we still consistently in conversation say, this is going to come out wrong, or bear with me, or I'm speaking in draft, or I've got this, or, you know, like we're constantly reassessing and working together to continue building conversation. So I think having that conversation, once you're out
You know, it doesn't have to be the first, the thing you lead with. It doesn't have to not be the first thing, right? You can start that group chat with, hey guys, I'm feeling this way. I would very much like to reconnect. And you can be honest. Absolutely. Honesty is always the best policy, especially when it comes to our feelings and our experiences. And if they're not in a position to reconnect with you right now, friendly reminder, it's not about you. And I say that with all of the affection and love. That's such a hard thing to hear, and it's such a hard thing to say. But honestly, if they're not in that space to reconnect right now, that's not on you. It's not about you. And they're not, and it's not necessarily a direct result of your illness and your struggles, okay? Sometimes people just grow apart, and it's brutal. Honestly, I don't think it ever gets easier when it happens, but it is one of life's sad facts. And if that's the case, don't despair. You know, it feels like a big setback, but it might be making room for some really new adventures. You can meet some new humans. If you need to broaden your circle of friends, try joining a club. Universities always have something going on, you know, and community centers, and you can look in the, you know, local Facebook pages, like community Facebook pages, or, you know, there's a whole bunch of apps, right? Like, not all of us are on the dating apps to look for an actual date, right? I think there's still like Bumble. I think there was Bumble. I don't know if it's still there, but Bumble, you can go out there and look specifically for friends. And the value in relationships isn't always in their longevity. Groovy. Sometimes a person is in our life for a very short... I hate that I'm saying that. Because this one hit home for me in a big way. But sometimes, honestly, people are in our lives for a season. And they're there to teach us something or share something or get us through something. And that's the whole relationship, is just that one little season. And some of my happiest memories are still those little kind of, I call them blips, because A, it's a cute word that doesn't make me upset. And B, that's kind of what it feels like on the big radar of your life, right? They were just there for what felt like a second and then they were gone. And those memories are not less important or less sacred simply because of the longevity of the relationship. I think loneliness is one of the most challenging things that we face as humans. And it's something that my heart is with you. Please check in. I hope you continue feeling better and better. I hope that the conversation goes well. I hope that they have oodles of spare time to just lavish on you. And I'm really excited to hear about this reconnection. If you want to share, no pressure. But if you would like to, I would happily update the listeners as well. We're all rooting for you, and we're all glad that you exist. So take care, rock on, and I hope you guys have the best reconnection.

In this next segment, we're going to be talking about body image issues. So this is a little bit of a warning. If this isn't for you right now, feel free to come back and visit us later, okay? So this individual wrote in, "I don't like the way I look. I'm staying home and ignoring invites more. I am just miserable. I've tried some stuff, but it's been super toxic as it's just made me more self-conscious. How do I get over this?" And it's signed, "Tired of the diet ads." Oh, darling, I feel this one in my bones. I'm not usually one to get overly emotional. Well, that's not true. We all know. But I feel this one really deeply in my bones. This is such a challenging and problematic aspect of existing right now. And I would like to start by saying thank you so much for sharing, friend. Honestly, it's really hard to bring up struggles like this, and I'm so glad you did. Like I said, what you've shared really resonates with me, and I know a lot of people it resonates with. And there's such a hostile narrative aimed at all bodies. And it feels like there's just no winning, right? Like there was that beautiful monologue in Barbie about how impossible it is to be. And I think we all have a sense of that. Especially this year, it's just, I felt hopeful last year, not gonna lie guys, just to be a little vulnerable. I felt really hopeful that we were moving past some of this nonsense, and here we are, you know? It's exhausting waiting or even struggling to create change. And we all know social media is not representative of the reality of living with a body, and we are still somehow held to this impossible standard. And it goes across gender, across sexual orientations, across ethnicities, across traditions, like just everywhere we look, it's just so prevalent that there's always something wrong. There's always something to pick at. And the most radical thing we can do is to shift our inner dialogue. And how we talk to ourselves is so important. I'm sorry to get a little emotional. It's so brutal, and we're in it together. And I think sometimes we forget that we are so in it together, that we're all getting these horrible messages. It's not, but it feels so isolating. And so I'd like to start with encouraging you that it is all of us. We're all experiencing, we're all living under this oppressive narrative. And the best and most straightforward thing we can do is to shift that inner dialogue. How we talk to ourselves, that's where it's at. We have to try to replace the harsh thoughts with neutral or positive ones. And I think a lot of people, we look at it as we have to be positive all the time. Well, that's just as toxic, you know? We say these awful, awful things to ourselves, but we would never say them to another person, you know? And personally, for me, like that is very much the key to managing this for me. If you would not say it to someone you love, you cannot say it to yourself. And once you start to practice that sort of self-compassion, everything gets more manageable. It doesn't get more, like it doesn't get easier, but it gets more manageable, you know? Self-love and acceptance might be the goal to recenter to. You are so worth love, and you deserve all the kindness, and it has to start with us internally. We are with ourselves all day, every day, you know? Our minds are our reality. We live in this space. We live with this body. So I would encourage you, try stepping away from toxic... Sorry. All the feelings today, guys. I'd encourage you, try stepping away from the toxic influences. If social media is making it worse, take a break. Like, it will be there. And let your head and heart heal a little before diving in.
I think that's the trick, is we can take all the social media breaks we want, but we have to allow for some semblance of healing before we can move forward. And it's not an overnight change. I really wish I could wave a magic wand, but here we are, you know. You are all brilliant, and I hope you feel encouraged. You deserve to live your life. We all deserve our place in the sun, and we deserve to take up space. So on that note, go forth, take up space, rock on, and we'll talk to you next week. Bye-bye.

Hey, this is Paul Coniello from Montreal. We're living in a time when protest singers are essential. 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

We have an incredible double album release party for two of Prince George's most beloved artists, Amy Blanding and The Brain Porter, happening on June 13th at the Knox Performance Center. 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We'll see you on June 13th. 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